0: has been locked inside one of the largest women's prisons on the planet. Once inside the prison, Mika becomes part of an elite group of first responders. They call themselves Fire Girls, a fire station staffed entirely by incarcerated women from the prison. They respond to all kinds of emergencies, sometimes received as heroes, but often with disdain. They can even be called to deal with private emergencies of the prison guards themselves, the very men charged with holding them captive. And sometimes, this happens on Christmas Eve. Sensitive listeners are advised. Snap judgment.
1: So everything we see, it's smoky, it's hazy, it's dark. You know, the sounds are really muffled because we're all up in our gear. And yeah, visibility is not real good. And obviously, like, you know, on a house fire, all the electric is out. So we're pretty much in the dark working with our lights.
2: There were multiple crews on the scene. Amika's crew got to work removing the gifts from under the tree to save them from the water and the smoke. And as they were working, a corrections officer pulled into the driveway. It was his house. And he saw a bunch of incarcerated women removing Christmas gifts from his living room.
1: Like, kind of, I think he was shocked to see us pulling all of the presents out of the house. And it felt like his first assumption was that we were doing something wrong. And so that, you know, he kind of came with that energy, like, what are y'all doing? What's going on? What's happening? Like, why are you touching my stuff? Your house is on fire. We're trying to save your stuff.
2: The scene was kind of chaotic and also quiet. Amika says she watched the CO try to piece it all together.
1: He was watching us and what we were doing, and then he saw the pile of gifts and photos, and that shifted him. You know, it was like, oh, you know, wow, thank you, you know.
2: It was a big house fire. Everything was smoked out or wet.
1: There is another crew working on the fire. You know, there's, I think, multiple engines on site at this time. And so it is absolutely other crews that are working on hitting the fire on the roof, right? Where we are in the front just protecting property, basically. We go through and we're doing kind of like a final sweep before we wrap up to head out. And yeah, I mean, and we just do a walkthrough. We feel real good about everything. We've gotten all the gifts, like a lot of the electronics we knew were expensive, all that.
2: Because other firefighters were going to continue to hose it down?
1: Mm-hmm. They were staying on the work. And I don't know why that was. Usually we're the ones that stay the longest and do the most of the grunt work. And I don't know. I don't know why that happened. But we did. We did head out from there feeling like we had wrapped up. We'd done our job. Everything was clear. I remember being kind of hyped about it, leaving, because it felt like we're actually, like, saving property. And then it was a CO's house. Like, it's not necessarily, like, pride for saving a CO's house, but there was just something about that dynamic. We felt proud. We were, you know, we had done our best. We had kind of saved Christmas for this family. And we were proud of ourselves.
2: The firefighters drove home through the Central California Christmas Eve night. They washed down the truck and went to sleep on the bunks that lined the walls of the bunk room. The next morning when they woke up, they heard the captain. He was on the phone inside his office. He was talking to the CO from the house they had tended to the night before.
1: The CO cussed out our captain and was like, "You ain't. This is a fake fire department, like... My house, it rekindled."
2: That night, after all the firefighters either went home or back to the prison, the fire at the CO's house had rekindled in the attic, and the house kept burning.
1: That's like a bad look for any fire department.
2: There had been a few firefighting teams at the scene that night, and another team had been responsible for putting out the flames.
1: And so... we were getting the blame for this fire reigniting, yet we weren't the ones up on the attic. The sentiment of the call was like, y'all messed up, sloppy firefighters, because we were the incarcerated firefighters that responded to the call, that apparently were not good enough for this correctional officer. I knew there would be some people that knew who I was as a human being. And then there's going to be this other half of the population, I don't know, that just sees me as a piece of shit, you know, and just sees me as my crime.
2: There was one fire Amika told me about when she and all the other incarcerated firefighters realized it didn't matter how little anyone else thought of them. What mattered was doing their job. She arrived at an out-of-control agricultural land fire.
1: I hope and pray my skills are good enough to get the job done. Like, I hope I remember the pattern I need to spray my nozzle at when I hit this type of fire. A slough fire can then spread, you know, there's the surrounding kind of like wildland areas and farmland, and then you have the trees above, and so there's like so many different ways that it just could really, really spread.
3: That's the nature of fire. You can't really, we're not in control of it. We're trying to control it, but we can't. We pulled up and the smoke, like different fires have different smoke, and you're trying to just figure out like what do you need to do and what do you need to do to help. And
2: this is Megan Peebles. She was a nozzle operator on Amika's crew at this slough fire.
3: I think that was my first time that I realized that things could change super drastically.
2: The ditch itself was full of smoldering debris, but Amika's firefighters had to cross the slough to some trees on the other side. So the captain, the correctional officer in charge of them, directed the women to lay their hoses across the hot ditch.
1: I remember knowing that, like, that's a textbook no-no. We clearly have read and in our training as firefighters, even incarcerated firefighters that just study these books to get on the truck, like we know that's a textbook no-no. You don't bring your hoses across active burn. So it was like a red flag trigger. Like I knew it seemed a little bit off, right?
3: I think I was still really new. And I just was, whatever they told me to do, I did.
2: Amika was hesitant to tell her team to put these hoses across the slough like her captain was telling her. She was getting close to her release date, and she didn't want to make any trouble, but she knew this was a faulty order.
1: Flames are literally above the treetops at this point. And this is your only defense against the flames, is your hose. We knew that we were kind of being told to do something that didn't make sense, but we had to do it. It was our captain giving us orders.
3: I think that all of us looked at it as, for sure, we don't have the authority to question a captain or the chief, but were we in the position to say anything? Ultimately, we are incarcerated individuals, and it's not like we could go or do anything without a captain or a chief with us.
1: I could see all of this unfolding right in front of me, and then the fire comes sweeping through. The fire kind of did this boom there, and the trees caught the next trees, and it's coming across the bank. All of it is so fast. The hoses are drawn out across the slough. You know the girls are going to lose their equipment.
3: The flames were, they were over the fire truck for sure. I would say probably 50 to 100, 100 feet.
1: I was hearing different pieces of radio traffic and they were hearing different pieces, but I'm screaming at them and hollering and, you know, like, We're trying to get other firefighters to realize what just happened. And now there's fire coming towards the truck. I was like, I'm losing vision. I cannot see the girls anymore. Smoky, hot. You know, we're in our Wildland fire gear with just a bandana covering our mouth and goggles. And so, but still that smoke seeps through the goggles in your bandana and you can barely breathe. Eyes pouring, snot pouring, and then not seeing them anymore was so scary.
2: Amika had lost sight of the other women she was in charge of, and at that moment took control of the situation, despite her lack of authority to do so. She jumped in the truck and tried to move it out of the path of the fire, without permission.
1: Now this is all we got, which is the only thing that has water left on it, and so it's literally like our lifeline. If we don't have our truck, we have no water, we have no defense. To be rolling in that truck is our nicest fire engine on a fire, that was kind of unheard of. So it was a really big deal.
2: And then she tried again to radio the women behind the fire line.
1: I answered to a correctional officer and a captain, but I also had people that I was responsible for.
3: Being an engineer for a fire crew, you're taking on the lives of 4 to 5 other people, and you're directing them and telling them what to do.
1: I had to just override this captain and do what was safest for the crew.
2: She called the women back from the front lines.
1: I mean, the reality of like overriding a captain on a fire ground is that you could get sent back in.
3: That's why she was an engineer. She had that ability to direct and see situations and take control of them. I mean, I looked up to her for it.
1: So like, forget the captain and what he's saying, because that don't make no sense. And just as clearly and methodically and carefully as we can make decisions that will get us home safe, that's what that moment at the slough fire was. So like, informally, we were in charge. It's this dance that I have danced the whole time I was incarcerated. Like, we did it anyway, in spite of all of the circumstances and the way things didn't line up for us, or, you know, but we did it anyway.
2: Amika and the women had gotten themselves and their trucks out of the line of the fire and also helped to stop the spread of the fire. Then they safely handed off to the next crew.
1: We are at the back of the fire truck where we could sit on the kind of gate, and we've stripped off half our gear. The Gatorade is a little too sweet and makes you sick, but the water was the best, yeah. I mean, there's nothing like that ice chest after a fire. We are covered in soot and ash, eyes burning, red, nose pouring, everything kind of running from the smoke, like your eyes and your nose.
3: You want to follow her because you know that she's, you know, she's, I would have followed her into any fire.
1: We handled that call like bosses. We did. And, you know, all the labels we have, addicts, I don't know, like, criminals, not worthy of being part of society, kicked out of the world. But who we were that day is badasses. We were a badass team of female firefighters that handled business. Nobody can touch it. Nobody can claim it. No, it's like, that was ours. That's ours.
2: When they got back to the fire station, nobody said anything. No reports were filed, because it would have made the captain look bad.
1: They are not going to write up an area where they went wrong, for sure. And if they did, it would not be in that. That's not how it would get written up.
2: So was that like a tacit acknowledgement that you all did the right thing and we're just going to keep moving?
1: 100%.
2: fire escape. The story continues right after this short break. Stay tuned.
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1: Welcome back to Snap Judgment. This is Fire Escape, the story of a woman whose world burned down, and then she learned to fight fire from behind bars. Sensitive listeners are advised. After years in the fire station, as captain of her team, the time was finally, actually approaching for Amika to be released, which brought its own set of fears and questions.
2: The idea of who I had been before was, like, wiped out. It was wiped out. And I actually, you know, like, remember thinking about the crime scene, and when you see pictures of the crime scene, it's like my truck basically blown up with, like, my family photos scattered across the ground, like, lost. And it felt so symbolic because it was like, that's literally, like, what happened. Like, that moment wiped out everything before then.
1: What were you hoping for in your relationship with your mom when you got home?
2: I felt a lot more love for my mom than I had in the years previous. When I was in prison and when I was coming home.
1: Over Amika's time in prison, her mom, Joni, had always, year after year, sent her articles about re-entry, brought her visitors who worked in criminal justice reform. She was laying the groundwork for her transition to the free world.
2: Because my mom had showed up for me in a way that reminded me how much I love my mom, and we had had a really hard, like, years and years of a really hard relationship.
1: The plan was to live on the patio attached to her dad's garage until she found a job. She also had a boyfriend, a man named Jose, who was also incarcerated, but he was set to be released a little while after her, and she cautiously hoped their relationship would continue out in the real world. But most importantly, she knew she was going to have to be a mom to three growing kids who she hadn't lived with for years.
2: I also knew that they weren't going to trust me. You know, that I would come home and that they were always going to be wondering if I was going to leave again or if I was going to get high again, because I had two strikes. And so my kids were walking around this fear of, like, God forbid mom does something else and strikes out.
1: The accident gave her two strikes, gross bodily harm and manslaughter. A third strike would be a mandatory life sentence.
2: My 9-year-old and my 12-year-old are discussing these things, like, we have to leave this state because what if mom strikes out? And so I think that I just had to get ready. I had to get ready for all of it.
1: She'd been gone the better half of a decade, and her release date was just a few months away. She had no career, no money, no house, and she was terrified of being a mother to her soon-to-be 13-year-old.
3: Yeah. When I think about it, what comes to mind is, like, all the things that we would talk about when she was inside. Like, all of our plans that we had when she was gonna get out. Like, mom and daughter things, painting our nails together, going on trips together, watching movies, showing her music, listening to music together. I wanted a mom. But what happened when she came home, I didn't expect that.

0: When it's time for someone to parole from the firehouse, the whole team and the captain gather outside, and there's a ceremony.
1: What the firehouse girls would do for you was when they see the parole van coming through the gates of the prison, they would line up all of the fire trucks and turn on the lights and sirens. And everybody would be out there, like, loving you up, waving and crying. And I'd seen so many people parole before me. And so for my day to come it was a big thing.
0: After 7 years in prison, 4.5 in the main prison, and more than 2 years at the firehouse, Amika's day did come.
1: What I envisioned the whole... I'm probably going to cry on this one. What I envisioned the whole time I was in prison, how I would reconcile with my kids. I envisioned myself like giving them a lot of love to make up for all these years that I'd been gone.
0: She was shaking as she walked from the fire station to the parole van.
2: Lord. I mean, definitely, like, that kind of endorphin rush, like, definitely butterflies in my stomach, you know, palms sweating, kind of just those visceral feelings of, like, you could feel the nerves, the anxiety, the excitement. I mean, you always expect, like, the worst to happen. Like, you don't want to go in thinking everything's going to be smooth, because...
3: What do you mean, what's the worst?
2: I don't know, no one will be there for you, or that they'll send, you know, they'll be like, just kidding, head back in. Like, you know, you just never really know.
0: In the holding area, Amika was given her release clothes, sent to her by a friend. It was sweatpants and a sweatshirt from a skate shop in Ukiah that said freedom on the back. She tried to put on a pair of heels, but it didn't work, so she went with flip-flops. The plan was for her family to wait in the parking lot.
1: And then my kids were in the parking lot waiting for me with my papa. And so I told them, it's almost the same as when you walk in the gates. It just feels like a dream. And, you know, you can't even imagine what's next.
0: It was finally the day of her release. The day she had imagined for all these years. The day she could begin to be the person on the outside she planned to be. Starting with Milo, Soleil, and Blossom.
4: And it seemed like it'd just be forever, but it was, like, really happening, you know? I saw her, I hugged her, like, there were no guards watching.
1: Just, like, looking out the window and just having my kids kind of, like, curled up on me and just holding on. That was sweet.
0: When they got home to Amika's papa's house, she put her one bag of belongings down on the patio where she'd be sleeping, and then they all sat down on her dad's couch, and she put in a DVD with pictures of her work at the firehouse.
1: We're on Papa's big red couch, and we're all cuddled together. That was probably one of the first moments, and we all just, you know, I had a girl on each side.
0: There were pictures of Amika doing vehicle extractions, climbing ladders and hosing down burning buildings.
1: And they were blunt. It was just like, my mom's a gangster. Oh my God, my mom. You know, that's how my girls were. Like, whoa. You know, it was kind of unbelievable.
3: They were proud of you?
1: Yeah, they were really proud. And my papa was too. My mom was. I mean, it was pretty amazing. I just felt like I was getting to share my life with them and bringing it home to them about what I really did.
0: The first day together on the couch, being proud, being hopeful, that was the easiest day.
4: It was like this goal. It was like when she got out, everything would be perfect. It was like this, it was just this thing that we were waiting on. And once she got out, everything would be perfect. Life would be perfect. But it wasn't like that at all. It wasn't like that at all.
1: I mean, coming home and having two teenage girls in the house who loved me and were hurt by me and that had placed me on a pedestal for all the years I was gone. Coming home to those girls and to the reality of, like, we had different visions, actually.
4: But I didn't, what had happened when she came home, I didn't expect that.
0: Amika's son, Milo, was in his 20s and already out of the house. She had two daughters. Her older daughter, Serlei, was turning 18, and there was a lot of pain in that mother-daughter relationship. And her youngest, Blossom, was 13.
4: I mean, 13 is like where you're first. Like, you're just starting to be a teenager. I think the first, like, crazy thing that happened was when she first got home. I just remembered, like, this one night, it was a school night, too. I went out with my friend, and I didn't come home until, like, 6 in the morning.
0: When Blossom came home, Amika knew exactly what she had been doing.
2: I mean, I knew she was using because I could tell in her eyes. I could see it in her eyes. I knew she was off. I knew she wasn't fully there. That scared the hell out of me. I just didn't know what to do. I didn't know what to do. Like, as a mom at that point, she was like all I had left. And the idea of me losing her to some drugs was so terrifying. I was so sad and afraid for my daughter. And it came across as just anger, you know?
4: And I think that just set her off. And it got, yeah, after that, got violent. And then
2: I picked her up by her jaw. And I picked her up kind of by her neck and her jaw. And I, you know, put her head up against the wall. And I don't even remember what it was I said, but that touch alone was not a touch she had ever felt from me. And it was extreme. It scared her. It scared me. It scared all of us. I have never put hands on my kids like that. You know what I mean? So
4: it was just so shocking to me that that happened. And it was disappointing.
2: I wasn't able to love my kids the same way when I got home. I wasn't able to be the kind of mom that they wanted. I wasn't able to be like a soft and gentle, loving mom. I had a different shell on me at that point. And it wasn't, even though I was always felt like I was a touchy-feely person, I was like my, you know, I wasn't anymore. And like, you know, there's times when my kids would like want to cuddle with me and it was like too much. It freaked me out a little bit. Like I don't even have a words or a process to put to that. But I knew that I wasn't accessible in the way that they had wanted me to be or that I had wanted to be when I got home. This is what I keep thinking, like, it was interrupted. Like, my bond with my kids was so interrupted that it's changed forever. You know what I mean? There is no going back to what was before. And I spent most of my prison life thinking I could go back in ways or I could make up. And it's taken me as long out as I was inside to realize that that's not the case. Like, I can't go back. I can't fix. I can only move forward.
4: I think because I was so young when she went away, like, I was used to not having a mom. I knew she was my mom, but it was also like, no, she was kind of a stranger, you know? And it's like weird saying that, but it is like, she was a stranger. And I don't know.
2: In some ways, I feel like I overpromised my kids when I was in the inside. Like when I was trying to get right for them or I was trying to redeem myself, I overpromised. I really did. Cause like I had no idea how hard it would be out here.
0: Did she ever ask you how you process your accident?
2: I mean, she didn't ask me a whole lot. She's, you know, but she would say things like, it's hard for me to believe that that is part of you, right? she's like a girl of few words. She watches a lot more than she asks questions. And she was definitely paying close attention to me over those years.
0: About a year and a half after Amika was released from prison, she was still living at her papa's house when she got a phone call from her mom, Joni.
2: She was like, "Are you, where are you? Sit down. Like, you need to be by yourself and be somewhere okay right now." And that was when she told me that she had pancreatic cancer and that it had spread. So they found, you know, a lesion on her liver. And so, yeah, we knew it was spreading.
4: I think we had found out that she was sick. And then what I can really remember is when she came to visit us. She came over to my papa's house. And she was the cutest little thing ever. She had purple dress on and her purple hat and a little suitcase.
2: We knew pancreatic cancer is, you know, as she was diagnosed at a really late stage. She told me that she was going to die and that she probably had about 6 months left to live.
4: She had told us that, yeah, she didn't want to do chemo. I think the doctor estimated like 6 or 7 months.
2: And so my mom was like really excited because she thought, you know, I have the option to choose to die if I want. But I also remember she was really terrified about that because of my criminal history. And she knew I would be with her and be tending to her. And so I know my mom went into this mode too of trying to protect me. I mean, she started kind of like getting everything, all of her T's crossed and I's dotted, and making sure she had legal paperwork and that neighbors knew that, you know, what her plan was. And yeah, she was afraid that I could be held responsible for in some way if she chose to die on her own. I made the decision to go and live with my mom, knowing she was dying, and she was getting sick fast.
0: This is Fire Escape. The story continues right after this short break. Stay tuned.
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0: 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I'm Anna Sussman, and you're listening to Fire Escape from Snap Studios at KQED. Sensitive listeners are advised.
1: I made the decision to go and live with my mom, knowing she was dying, and she was getting sick fast. Blossom, from the beginning, was like 100% on board.
0: So Amika took Blossom, and they moved into Joni's apartment in downtown Oakland.
1: And we just were with her. Like, we set her bed up in the living room. It was like a studio apartment. The other thing that really stood out to me at that time was how vulnerable my mom became. Because my mom is not like that. My mom is like this. She's fierce. She's loud. You cannot shut my mom up in a room. But she needed us in a way that she's never needed us.
0: Amika would call her mom's friends on the phone and then lay the phone down next to her. They called the women who helped her start Good Vibrations. They called the photographers she had collaborated with for Down There Press. But there was one important person they couldn't call. They had to wait for him to call them.
1: Jose called from prison, and he was able to spend some time talking to my mom. And she'd known about him for years, but the last conversation that they had was my mom giving him her blessing. Even when he sat inside prison, my mom believed that we were making the right decision and that he would take care of me. The other thing that my mom had on her finger when she died was a little ring that he had sent her from inside the county jail that had my name on it. And she wore that on her wedding finger. This little ring made from jail that Jose sent to her, and it was like her most prized possession at the end. It was hard. I mean, it was like hard and beautiful because I had never seen this side of my mom too. All of us had blocked off this tenderness, you know, myself, my mom in many ways. You know, Blossom had that too. It was like once I was gone, you know, I remember my friend that was taking care of her just, you know, she would write me and be like, she doesn't want to hug anybody. She doesn't want people to touch her. She only wants her mom. I think she was reminded about a part of me that wasn't front and center most of the time, right? Which was the ability to be soft and nurturing and loving and...
2: I think I saw for the first time the nurturing, the true nurturing side of my mom. Seeing how good she is at taking care of people and making that space for spirits to pass through.
1: So we were figuring it out together. And yeah, Blossom was a natural, just like right there. We just kind of, you know, kept her cozy and warm. And then we just knew it was coming. We just got in bed with her, and Blossom and I just kind of took turns cuddling with her and, you know, keeping a cool rag on her face and things like that.
2: I remember hearing her take her last breath. Me and my mom, we just sat there for a long time. I did think when she passed, she actually did kind of have like a half smile on her face, like a soft smile, you know.
1: We got some music going, copal burning, and then we decorated her body. We had some henna, and so we painted on her, and we covered her with these flowers from her garden.
2: We laid the flowers all around her and just sat with her.
1: We felt
3: proud that my mom got to die the way she wanted to die in her home and that she didn't suffer too much at the end.
2: I think when she died, it was just a really... you can't put it into words. It's the same feeling that you have at a birth.
3: You know, birth and death are so similar. So it didn't feel scary. It didn't feel strange. It just felt normal.
0: A little while after Joni passed away, a few months later, Jose was released from prison. He was working the fields in Central California, picking strawberries for not much pay.
1: Well, what I saw was that he actually, like, he also started, like, studying for his GED. He got his license. So those were, like, indicators, like, okay, well, he seems pretty serious, right? But it became more and more clear how serious he was.
0: And then he and Amika and Blossom were able to move into Joni's apartment together. It was in an intentional community where folks ate meals together, gardened together, generally took care of each other.
1: And that was also life-changing for him as well, because for the first time ever, he was in a community where there was resources and support, and like he had never experienced any of those things in the Central Valley.
0: Because it was an intentional community? What do you mean?
1: No, because I was so tapped into, I'd say, the kind of reentry community and people that had got out and made it. He had never seen anybody that had made it before. Mm. Like, that's actually pretty normal, is like to not have people in your community that have come back and done well for themselves, right? Mm-hmm. Or survived it. Like,
0: they lived together for more than a year, just trying to slowly and quietly build a life together.
1: I knew, I had the feeling I was pregnant.
4: How did you feel?
1: A mix of everything. I knew there was going to be people that judged me or didn't want, you know, that didn't think this was the right decision. And all of that, and I still felt like, sweet baby. I was so excited.
0: She told Blossom first, and then they took Jose out for a birthday dinner at a buffet place and handed him a little box all wrapped up, a pregnancy test.
1: He had never been in his kids' lives the way he wanted to be because of incarceration, right, and addiction. And so for him, it was a kind of a dream to, like, have a chance to do it again. And for me, too. More so on choosing to bring another child in, right? Especially with wounded children that we had let down and hurt, and I'm sure it was really hard for them to see us starting over. Everybody was like, really? This is where you want to put your energy instead of us? We have our own insecurities about becoming parents this late in the game and after having, like, you know, left and abandoned our children in many ways.
3: You know, the truth is that we went from a death in our home when my mama died at home to a year and a half later, our daughter, Jose, and I were married and we were giving birth to our first baby girl together in the same spot that my mom had passed in a year and a half earlier.
0: In this small loft that her mother had painted lavender, the same loft her mother had passed away in a blow-up birthing tub surrounded by women she had known for decades, and Jose and Blossom, Amika began to birth her fourth child.
5: Relax your bum.
6: It's okay.
4: She's gonna slip by, okay?
5: Okay.
4: Just gently slip by. There you go.
2: Okay. I remember thinking that I wish I could take her pain away. It's like whatever I could do to make it better for her. My mom bent over and I'm like, oh my God, what do I do? Like, you kind of don't, like, I did not know what to do, really. I was trying to feed my mom popsicles. And smudging her down, and she was beautiful.
3: We, my husband and Blossom and myself, we all touched her head as she was coming out.
2: So yeah, she was in the tub, and we were all just watching her, and saw her little head poke out.
3: Oh, there she goes. But Blossom was the first one to have hands on little Gloria and lift her up to our chest.
2: And I caught her. She finally came out and I caught her. And I handed her to my mom.
3: It was a very full circle moment on so many levels. Blossom was my baby before Gloria, right? And she was the youngest. And so it was her first experience of like being at a birth, catching a baby, which has always been something that I thought a kid should experience. Like, I felt like I had given her a bit of a cycle that a daughter deserves, right? To understand birth and death closely.
2: And, you know, as my mom says, like, the one that's there at the gates, they're passing through, it's an honor. Like, I feel like I was really, really lucky to be the one to catch Gloria and to be the one to be there with my grandma as she passed on.
3: What I envisioned the whole time I was in prison about how I would reconcile with my kids, I envisioned myself being there for them all the time. I envisioned myself like giving them a lot of love to make up for all these years that I'd been gone. And I envisioned myself like setting an example of the new person I would be when I came home. I can say I can do one of those, and it's set an example.
1: It's like, how do you pass on and translate, especially when you've been removed and interrupted, you know, your relationship. And so this was all those things without speaking a word.
4: They said to do it.
3: The community we lived in, that was what they wanted us to do when the baby was born, was they asked Boston, please come ring the bell so people could pay their respects. And that was how we got to announce to our people that she had made her way and that she was there. We had so much joy, and we were celebrating Gloria, and we sure did tell the world that she was here, and we had just did that, you know.
0: I mean, ringing a bell is like the opposite of shame.
3: That is so real. That is so real. If I didn't rise up a bit out of that, the shame or the looking back and regret, I couldn't have done what I did. Like, I couldn't have parented them in the ways that I did when I got out if I didn't believe I was doing the right thing, if I didn't believe that I was worthy of being their mother or a new child's mother, right? Like, I had to decide that I was worthy of living my life again.

0: Fire Escape is a production of Snap Studios and Wondery. We want to thank Amika Moda for sharing her story with us. 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Special thanks to Adiza Egan and Catherine Steyer Martinez, Pat Macedi Miller, and the San Francisco Fire Department. On Team Snap, the union-represented producers, artists, editors, and engineers are members of the National Association of Broadcast Employees and Technicians, Communication Workers of America, AFL-CIO Local 51. 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

0: I'm Chris Boyd. Up next on Think, the case for talking back when power and privilege are not distributed fairly.
1: I write and I move in a way that says to the stakeholders, if we can't name our reality, if we can't create the prisms so people can see them more clearly, then we can't transform them. That's why folks who want to take America backwards have prioritized ideas.
0: We'll spend this hour with Kimberly Crenshaw, the legal scholar best known for developing the concepts of intersectionality and critical race theory. We'll talk about how her early life led her to her life's work and about how her ideas have changed the way Americans talk about racial justice. Our conversation starts after a short break.
2: Live from NPR News in Washington, I'm Ryland Barton. President Trump is on his way to China for a summit with President Xi Jinping. The Iran war is expected to dominate the conversation, but it's also critical for trade talks between leaders of the world's two biggest economies, as NPR's Scott Horsley explains.
3: The White House says the president wants reciprocity and fairness. And to be sure, lots of countries around the world are concerned that China is distorting markets by producing too much and dumping the excess elsewhere. Trump also wants China to buy a lot more stuff from the United States. You know, China has made commitments to buy more in the past and then often fallen short of those promises. U.S. farmers in particular have paid a price when China started buying soybeans from Brazil instead, for example.
2: NPR's Scott Horsley reporting. Michigan congressional Democrats Debbie Dingell and Republican John Molinar have introduced a bill to ban Chinese cars in the U.S. From member station WEMU, Kevin Mershart reports.
4: Called the Connected Vehicle Securities Act, the legislation would prohibit the importation, manufacture, and sale of vehicles, software, and hardware linked to China. Dingell says the timing is important with this week.
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1: For NPR News, I'm Kevin Mershart in Ypsilanti, Michigan.
2: Alabama officials are holding a special primary election for four of the state's seven congressional seats. This was announced after the Supreme Court yesterday cleared the way for a Republican-led state to use a map that had previously been blocked by the courts. NPR's Ashley Lopez reports.
3: After the Supreme Court weakened the Voting Rights Act 2 weeks ago, there's been a flurry of GOP redistricting efforts in the South. And now Alabama can use a map that has one more seat that favors Republicans compared to the now defunct map that the lower court ordered. This ruling, however, came a week before the state's primary. Republican Governor Kay Ivey announced the state will hold a special primary for the four seats affected by the change. This is expected to cause some confusion for voters, particularly because this change was announced when absentee mail voting was already underway. The new special primary election will be held on August 11th. Ashley Lopez, NPR News.
2: Meanwhile, Missouri's Supreme Court today upheld new congressional districts that could help Republicans win an extra seat, but South Carolina's Republican-led state Senate rejected a move to hold a redistricting session. Nationwide, Republicans have gained about an 8-seat advantage over Democrats in the redistricting push set off by President Trump. You're listening to NPR News from Washington. eBay has rejected an unsolicited $56 billion takeover from GameStop, calling the proposal neither credible nor attractive. GameStop saw eBay as a vehicle to compete with Amazon and that its 1,600 stores could become drop-off and shipping locations. Kuwait says it detained four men with Iran's Islamic Revolutionary Guard Corps who tried to infiltrate the country. Iran says the men were performing a patrol mission when their navigation system failed, sending them into Kuwaiti waters. More from NPR's Aya Batraoui.
4: Kuwait's Interior Ministry says a group of six men landed on its Bubiyan Island on May 1st with a rented fishing boat to, quote, carry out a mission that included hostile acts against the state of Kuwait. It named all six and listed their rank in Iran's navy. The statement says Kuwaiti forces exchanged fire with the group and that a member of Kuwait's armed forces was wounded in the clashes. Kuwait says two of the men fled, while the other four were arrested and confessed during interrogation to belonging to Iran's Revolutionary Guard. Iran has attacked Gulf Arab states with missiles and drones throughout the U.S.-Israeli war on it. But this incident in Kuwait marks the first time a Gulf Arab state says its forces clashed with Iranian forces on its soil. Aya Batraoui, NPR News, Dubai.
2: Jason Collins, the NBA's first openly gay player, has died. He was a pioneer for inclusion and an ambassador for the league. He had an 8-month battle with an aggressive form of a brain tumor. Collins played 13 years in the league for six different franchises. He announced he was gay in 2013 toward the end of his playing career. Jason Collins was 47 years old. This is NPR News.
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7: We can play games where victory is about skill or luck or some combination of the two. But what if the rules are written such that certain players can perform really well and almost never win, while others who do a mediocre job on the field take all the prizes? Worst of all, those messed up rules mean the winners don't even have to cheat on purpose. The game is just set up to give them an advantage. In that case, we need somebody who is willing to talk back to the ref. From KERA in Dallas, this is Think. I'm Chris Boyd. Laws and institutions that privilege certain groups and penalize others are woven so deeply into American life that some of us forget they are not inevitable. Policies made by people can and must be made better by people. My guest has devoted her career to identifying those ethically dubious structures, especially as they apply to race and gender, and to finding ways to expose and challenge them. Kimberly Williams Crenshaw is Distinguished Professor of Law at UCLA, Isidore and Sulzbacher Professor of Law at Columbia Law School, co-founder and executive director of the African American Policy Forum. She developed the concept of intersectionality and is a founder in the intellectual movement called Critical Race Theory. Her new book

0: is called Back Talker, an American memoir. Kimberly, welcome to Think.
1: I am so thrilled to be here. Thank you.
0: Thrilled to talk to you. You write about this experience you had when you were in kindergarten, when your teacher, never in the whole school year, picked you for this part you just dreamed about in a class that class game that you played all the time. This felt to you at age six like a very personal statement about you?
1: Yes, it did. I mean, you know, as 6 year olds, our whole world is often made up of what roles we get to play, how much fun we're able to have in make believe. And our teacher routinized this way of engaging us as kindergartners by making it exciting to think about, you know, what role do I get to play today in this sort of fairy tale little musical? And the musical was sort of a mashup of all the fairy tales, a little bit of Cinderella, a little bit of Snow White. They're all mixed in there together. But of course, being a princess, an object of desire, someone who is loved, someone who is, you know, looked after and cared for, of course, that's something that little girls are going to likely want to be. I was just like any other little girl. I wanted to be, you know, the princess, and the princess in this mashup was called Thorn Rosa. And I never got chosen. I did get to play a lot of other characters. I played a mouse, I played a cow, I played a horse, I played the Wicked Witch. And I always thought that if I was really, really good at those roles, I'd eventually make my way up to being Thorn Rosa. But never was. Got to the last day of school, last hour of school, last minute of school. And, you know, when it finally was my turn, the bell rang and the whole thing was over. And I was just crushed. I remember just walking home, you know, sobbing with my friends behind me. And I think it was because in part there was something that was telling me that I might not actually be princess material. I kept beating that thought down. I liked my teacher. I thought my teacher liked me. But when the plug was finally pulled on the fantasy and I was left, you know, in a circle, the princess of no one, it just cracked open something, you know, deep inside. And I just was heaving tears all the way home.
0: How did your parents handle that?
1: Well, this is really a story about my parents, because one could imagine a lot of parents thinking that that their child was crying over, you know, some kid in school that had bullied them. Or they might have thought, you know, what you're crying about a game? You know, get over it. You know, life isn't fair. My parents did none of those things. My parents acknowledged that a hurt had happened. My parents acknowledged that it was going to potentially be something that I remembered, and they wanted to make sure that what I remembered was being affirmed, what I remembered was my hurt being acknowledged, and an effort being made to make amends. So they were school teachers as well. I think they knew my kindergarten school teacher. I called her to find out what happened. She came over. She tried to mollify me, you know, saying, you know, I'm so sorry that we ran out of time. You'll get to be, you know, Thorn Rosa next year. I wasn't stupid. I knew that there was no future. But the fact that I was affirmed, and the fact that they didn't try to dismiss it as a little girl's thing, you know, I think that is what told me that it was okay for me to observe things in my life. It was okay for me to push back when I felt that I was being treated unfairly. It was okay for me to bring it to my parents. And that was, you know, in my mind, the beginning of a back talker.
0: And your family had history challenging unjust rules and authorities. Tell us about the stories your mom would share of her own mother's example, finding ways to quietly but quite firmly push back on the rules in the era of segregated public swimming pools.
1: My mother's earliest memory was her mother taking her to the city pool at 3 years old and putting her in the water. And watching as the water was drained from the pool after all the white kids were removed from the pool. Her mother then took her out of the now waterless pool and went back and called all of her friends who were part of a Black Women's Club movement, said, "Get your kid ready. I'm coming back to get them. We're going back to the pool." She collected up the kids, went back to the pool, had the kids get into the pool. The attendant called the police. Mom said the first time she saw a motorcycle was, you know, from eye level in the pool, this big motorcycle rode up. The police officer got up. There was, you know, sort of gesticulated talking between the pool attendant and the police officer. At the end of the day, they could do nothing about it because my mom did, in fact, live on the side of the street that this pool was meant to serve. It was largely a white neighborhood, but my grandparents lived there, so they couldn't do anything. And that began a practice and saying to the proprietors who were trying to discriminate, "This is against Ohio law. If you discriminate against me in spite of this, we are going to bring a case." And, you know, they told me this. Mom told me this from the time I was a kid. I understood it to be part of family lore, but as I was researching the book, I actually found records of my mother's family actually doing precisely that.
0: Wow. That must have been really gratifying.
1: It was gratifying. They called people like my grandparents in the 20th century race men and women. In other words, they were people who were very forward in their demands for equal treatment, but also very exacting and expectant of their children, making sure that we would be prepared to walk through the doors once they were opened for us.
0: Closing down all the public pools so that nobody could swim struck some people in many parts of the country as somehow preferable, right, to integrating city facilities.
1: That's right.
0: So in practice, of course, more white kids than Black, especially in the 20s when your mom was a child, might have had access to swimming at private clubs or backyards in the suburbs. Thinking back, Kimberly, was it hearing those kinds of stories that first got you thinking about the ways public policies that look pretty innocent on paper, like we're just closing this pool, can in fact promote inequality?
1: Oh, absolutely. My mother, I called her a griot and an archaeologist at the same time, because as we went through town, she would point out the movie theater and the root beer stand, and she would tell me the story of what had happened there, so that I was fully aware that we were standing on ground that was once informally segregated, and it took active intervention, active organization, active demands for these institutions and spaces to be made open to us. So I didn't take it as a natural fact that the things that I enjoyed were just there. I knew that these were the products of individuals and groups and families actually exercising agency to open up these spaces. So that was number one. But number two, with respect to learning how rules, even though they might be formally equal or colorblind, can still be manipulated in ways that are harmful. That lesson came from urban renewal and highway development that, you know, on paper, it sounds good. We want to create urban landscapes that are livable and that are comfortable and that are attractive. And we want to have transportation policy that advances the economy. That sounds great. But who's going to bear the burden from that? Who's going to lose their property to that? who's not going to be able to pass on intergenerational wealth because their property was taken to develop an industrial park or to build a highway? I learned that the hard way by watching my mother lose an apartment building and two homes to urban renewal. And it was only happening on the side of town that African Americans lived in. And that in part was because they didn't have political power to protect their interests. So I was able to learn that, you know, I had a front seat there. It wasn't something I learned from a history book. I learned it from watching my mother at the kitchen table trying to figure out how to fight the loss of her property.
0: Your parents may have encouraged you to stand up to outside authority, not necessarily to their authority. But one thing you learned early on was that sometimes you actually have to push back against the people that you love and that love you. I mean, what kinds of rules existed in the house you grew up in, and how did you start learning about resistance even within the context of your own home?
1: My brother, like many brothers, could be a bully. And I dealt on a daily basis when he felt like bullying me with the fact that my parents' rule, particularly my dad's rule, was that he didn't want to hear any bickering. He didn't want to have to interrupt whatever he was doing to come, you know, manage us. And so his rule was that if either one of us came to complain about the other one, we were both going to get in trouble. So this was, you know, a formally equal rule in a context that was deeply unequal. It was an asymmetric, as I call it, power relation between my brother and me. So what it meant is that I was constantly having to choose between, you know, the power that my brother was exercising over me versus the power that my father could exercise over the both of us. I went to tell my dad what was happening, and I said, look, I am willing to accept the punishment for it, but you need to know what's happening. He needs to be told not to do this, and I am willing to accept, you know, the consequences. My brother realized I was now a formidable opponent, and my father may have realized that his, you know, sort of formally equal rule was undermining my security and well-being in the family. So I write about it as a lesson that I learned about power. Two things: you can have power inside of your home, inside of your community, inside of your nation that claims to love you, but may not be attending to your needs and your interests. And sometimes you have to take a hit in order to change the equation. These were two very important lessons I learned in my home.
0: My guest is Kimberly Williams Crenshaw, professor of law at UCLA and Columbia, and founder in the intellectual movement called Critical Race Theory. We're talking about her memoir, Backtalker. We'll be right back.
2: 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His new film, I Love Boosters, is a futuristic satire about fashion, capitalism, and resistance, starring Kiki Palmer, Demi Moore, and Lakeith Stanfield. 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
1: This is Think. I'm Chris Boyd. We're talking today with Kimberly Williams Crenshaw. If her name is familiar, it is because she developed the concept of intersectionality and is a founder in the intellectual movement called critical race theory. She's professor of law at UCLA and Columbia and co-founder and executive director of the African American Policy Forum. Her new book is called Backtalker, an American Memoir. Kimberly, your parents worried you were too sensitive, although that was not something that you felt like you could just turn off as a kid. You write that, for you, the assassination of Dr. Martin Luther King feels like a turning point. Like, what was the before for you and what was the after? Because you were only, what, 9 or 10 years old when this happened.
2: Being raised in that moment where there was an active civil rights movement, where Black people in particular were coming into their own, we were expressing our expectations, there was hope in the air. There was, you know, a sense that we were on a trajectory to increasingly greater levels of access and opportunity, that our leaders were on the television and they were engaging with, you know, President Johnson, and they were going to Congress and laws were being passed. So this created a sort of a excitement about the future, the idea that freedom was coming and it won't be long. And so when my mom picked up the phone and gasped when she heard from my grandfather that Martin Luther King had been killed, and I saw my father, a big 2'6", 2", former football player, cry for the first time. My father cried. I knew something had been broken in our hopes and dreams. And that broke the, you know, I write about it as, you know, before that moment, life felt like, you know, the colors were rich and vivid. It was a technicolor, you know, existence full of hope. When he died, things became more black and white, more gray. There was a cloud cast over us. And for me, as a youngster, I didn't know what to say in that moment, but it bothered me deeply when my, you know, fellow students didn't have anything to say either. So, you know, the occasion of my first speech was standing up in a church that we'd all been released to on the day after Dr. King was assassinated. We were asked, did anybody have anything to say? And everybody was sitting there, and I could not bear it. So I jumped up. I didn't have anything to say when I stood up. You know, suddenly everyone's looking at me, and I'm like, uh-oh, you know, I'm standing there. I better say something. And so I think I just channeled something that I'd heard my family say, or I'd heard on the radio the night before about, you know, continuing in his footsteps, not letting, you know, an assassin's bullet take away, you know, our dreams, something like that. And I remember making it home, and my dad still had tears in his eyes, but there was also a sense of satisfaction, I guess, that his daughter had been a voice to continue the movement, to continue the imperative for racial equality.
1: You were sent to a private school where some of your teachers taught you some pretty crazy things. You were one of the only white students in the school, but you had friends there. And yet there were occasions when a really racist classmate or that classmate's mother would treat you terribly. And the thing that, that stuck out to you was like, why are my friends in this class not standing up for me, my white friends? Like, how did you try to process that?
2: Yeah, wow. You know, that's probably one of the moments that I began to string together to come to a conclusion that within our various communities, there are often gaps. Often people don't show up when they should. This was my friendship community. These were my classmates. These are people who knew that I was not guilty of something that one of the teachers accused me of, because they were there, they were witnessing it. Or later in this time in the school, when a girl came who did not like me, who called me the N-word, decided that she was going to basically break up our friendship network and, you know, invite everybody in the class but me to a party in her home. And everyone in my class actually went and kept it a secret from me. I guess because they didn't want to upset me, but of course, you know, they could have chosen not to go. That's when I realized how sometimes the expectations that we have of each other are disappointed. We don't always stand up for our friends, our family, our community. And that's a gap. That's a moment where, you know, I would ask myself, what's going on here? What is it that makes this an experience that felt, you know, similar over the course of my life? And so I began to think about, okay, what happened at this fundamental school I went to? What happened when I went to Monticello? What happened when I was cast in a play as the lead? One begins to read all of these moments together, not as moments in which the discrimination is directly articulated, but moments when certain things are permitted, when people don't stand up and say, no, that's not fair. Those are moments that need to be marked as much as the moments of formal segregation. So my thinking was informed by the way I felt in those moments. It told me that there was a there that needed articulation.
1: You were raised, as we've said, to be Black and proud. You understood from an early age that things might be harder for you based on that identity and living in America. How did you also begin to comprehend that not only were the rules different for Black and white kids, they were different for girls and boys?
2: If you were a boy and explored, you know, your budding sexuality, you got points for that. You were seen as a cool dude. If you were a girl and participated in such exploration, your reputation might be undermined. You might be called out. You might be whispered about. And so I saw this happening in the neighborhood, and I thought, how come you get big ups for doing something with one of our friends and she gets a big demerit? That just didn't seem fair to me at all, but it was just an accepted way in which boys and girls were treated differently. And then it happened in my own family. I grew up with my mother and father being very, very clear about how to behave respectably, how not to bring shame into the family by engaging in, you know, premarital sex. It was like a terrible thing if you did that. I thought it was a terrible thing for both of us. But when my brother did it and he didn't get in trouble for it, I said, okay, how come this is fair? And their answer was, well, he's a boy. It's like, so what does him being a boy have to do with the rule? When you gave me the rule, you didn't tell me it was a different rule for a girl. And so this sort of footnote to the rule, well, you know, you're different than a boy, just made me ask, well, why am I different? And why does that make sense? And why is that fair? It was part of my why questioning. And so I learned then that being a girl is really different from being a boy. And then on top of that, being a Black girl was different because of stereotypes associated with us, because of the way, you know, that our gender was sometimes framed as a vulnerability to the stability of our community, especially during this period where there was more conversation than had ever been the case about, you know, the crisis of single-headed households. So all of that was kind of linked to the idea of the moral, the questionable moral character of Black girls and Black women.
1: And you felt that your father died quite suddenly when you were just 10 years old. And in addition to the grief of that, suddenly your mother is in this stigmatized role as a Black single parent.
2: Absolutely. So, you know, my father died at precisely the moment that the conversation about what to do to close the economic and political gaps between Black America and white America began to focus on a so-called family structure. Daniel Patrick Moynihan had written a report called The Negro Family. And in the report, he made the argument that as long as our families were disproportionately headed by women, we could never expect to achieve equality, and that we had a cultural deficit in our ability to make stable two-parent families. That was the foundation for equality. And so his policies were designed to retrofit existing Black families into this male-female structure. Well, because my mother had become a single mom, not because she was never married, but because of tragedy, she may have escaped some of the moral opprobrium, but it turned out that some of the things that we struggled with, like being a single income family, being, you know, sort of marginalized from the social community because of it, I understood these problems not as having anything to do with morality, but having everything to do with the double impact of racism and sexism on primary breadwinners. That should have been the point of intervention. But Moynihan's framework didn't focus on building opportunities for single-headed households. It focused on framing them as defective and deficient, and making sure income and opportunities went pretty exclusively to men rather than to men and to women.
1: My guest is Kimberly Williams Crenshaw. We're talking about her book, Back Talker, an American Memoir. You're listening to Think. I'm Chris Boyd. Did you and everyone who ever met you, Kimberly, understand from the time you were very small that you would pursue a law degree?
2: You know, my uncle, I call him my uncle, he's my play uncle, who really came into my life after my father died, always teased me. He called me Female Bailey. This was after F. Lee Bailey, who was a famous lawyer at the time. But it was also the case that my father was in law school when he passed away. And as part of my grieving for him, I used to, you know, sit in his executive chair and pretend that I was reading these law books. They're these big, thick law books. And, you know, it was a way of maintaining a connection. So I think those two things really did light a pathway for me. And I would say the third thing is that in our household, you know, we had pictures of all the things that a lot of other households, you know, had. We had pictures of Martin Luther King. We had pictures of the Kennedys. We had a picture of Jesus. But we also had a picture of Thurgood Marshall, who led the Legal Defense Fund and argued Brown versus Board of Education. And we also had a lithograph of the Black congressman from Reconstruction who represented us. So we were aware of the possibilities that law might be used to advance our collective interests. So I leaned into the possibility of being a lawyer from, I think, all of these factors that I was exposed to.
1: But then when you got to college and then later to law school, you discovered that some people might be really focused on racial justice and some people might be really focused on gender justice, but not a lot of people were paying attention to the ways those things intersected with one another.
2: Absolutely. And so, you know, I learned about these differences, or I guess the gaps between my experience in which race and gender clearly played a role, and then the communities that I was in, both academic communities, political communities, and social communities, that really didn't stretch into the spaces where my experiences were kind of, you know, falling between the cracks. So, you know, racial justice and Black history that I was learning, political economy that I was learning in Africana studies, would rarely pick up questions like, how have Black women as workers, Black women as political actors, Black women as survivors, how have these racialized structures treated them? Or another way of putting it, how does anti-Blackness play out in Black women's lives? We already knew how anti-Blackness played out historically in Black men's lives. You know, the whole framing of racial violence, the whole history of lynching, that was an example of how anti-Blackness targeted some of its dynamics towards Black men. But we didn't talk about how Black women were situated as vulnerable to sexual violence, as stereotyped as not being sexually responsible, all of this coming from a history of enslavement. So I looked desperately for frameworks that would help me understand Black women, both as subjects of racism and also subjects of sexism. But we didn't talk about that in Africana studies much. And we also didn't talk about it in women's studies either. So I started reading on my own Black feminists like bell hooks and eventually Black history of Black women, so that when I finally went to law school, I was leaning towards a Black feminist reading of how anti-discrimination law on the basis of race and gender also reproduced the same problem that I had seen in college.
1: My guest, Kimberly Williams Crenshaw, is professor of law at UCLA and Columbia, founder in the intellectual movement called Critical Race Theory, and a developer of the concept of intersectionality. Her new memoir is called Backtalker. We'll be right back.

0: This is Think. I'm Chris Boyd. We're talking today with Kimberly Williams Crenshaw. If her name is familiar, it is because she developed the concept of intersectionality and is a founder in the intellectual movement called critical race theory. She's professor of law at UCLA and Columbia and co-founder and executive director of the African American Policy Forum. Her new book is called Backtalker, an American Memoir. Kimberly, let's talk about critical race theory. There are 78,000 definitions that other people have come up with. Since it's your idea, what is your definition of critical race theory?
1: Well, critical race theory simply tends to the reality that racial marginalization, racial power need not be explicitly declared or articulated in order to do harm. Race is a structure that is created in part by law. The consequences of being racialized as Black or white or as Latino or any other racial group is created by policy. It's created by laws that help facilitate what the meaning is behind being framed as a Black person or as a white person. So as young lawyers and scholars who integrated law schools in the late 70s and the early 80s after formal segregation collapsed, we were also witnessing the fact that many of the terms and conditions of life in these institutions didn't change much. There were more students, but there weren't more faculty members. There weren't courses that dealt with the long history of the way law created barriers and obstacles, the way law facilitated various forms of exclusion. So critical race theory was our effort to think about and to expose the ways that racial inequality frequently gets reproduced not through explicit policies, but through apparently race-neutral and colorblind policies. So that's what critical race theory actually is. It is not, you're right, there are 57,000 definitions of critical race theory. Most of those, I have no idea what people are reading. My hunch is that they're not reading anything. They're just taking a framework. They think that they can weaponize it and use it to denounce not just the study of race and racial power, but to also prepare people to repudiate the kinds of laws, the kind of policies, the kinds of practices that were created in the 60s and the 70s to create more equality, to move us from a society that was once grounded in racial inequality, intentionally created racial inequality, to a fully inclusive multiracial democracy. If that is what we are committed to, then we have to know that what keeps us from being a fully inclusive democracy isn't just a few bad apples who declare we hate this group or we hate that group, but what keeps us from that are practices that are deeply embedded in our institutions that were created at a time that we weren't all participating in them and that continue to distribute opportunities in ways that are racially disparate and unfair. So it's not calling anybody out. It's not saying that there are racists everywhere, but it is saying that our institutions can function in ways that unfairly exclude on the basis of race, on the basis of gender, and other characters that have nothing to do with your ability to achieve, your ability to do a job.
0: You started developing these ideas in the 1980s. I've been reading references to your work since, in the 20 years that I've been working on this show. But it does seem like all of a sudden a few years ago, everyone was talking about critical race theory. Do you remember a time when you thought, oh, this has turned into something that I did not intend? At least it is being interpreted in a way that I did not intend. Was there an incident, something that happened that made you think things have changed?
1: Oh, absolutely. I can tell you precisely when it was. It was during the last presidential debate when President Trump at the time was asked to denounce the Proud Boys. He refused to do so and basically said, stand by. Within 6 weeks, he issued an executive order denouncing a whole range of ideas, including implicit bias, including racial equity, including diversity and inclusion, and wrapped up in this pile of ideas was critical race theory and intersectionality. So I remember that well. I remember these terms being weaponized by critics who actually were clear in saying our goal is to undermine the legitimacy of these ideas, to paint them in such a negative way that when people hear of some idea, they associate it with critical race theory and they dismiss it. And so they've basically bragged about their ability to, now I'm using my words, to gentrify these ideas, to fill it with meaning that helped them advance a project of demonizing equity and inclusion, demonizing the telling of the history that we need to know to understand why we need to pay attention to equity and inclusion, and demonizing the concepts, the prisms that we've used to evaluate equity, find where there are gaps between our aspirations and how we really do things, and attend to some of those gaps.
0: How do you begin to talk back to people who maybe didn't listen to you in the first place?
1: Well, you know, in reality, the people that I think I'm talking to are not the ones who intentionally distort or intentionally weaponize ideas that people don't really understand. I think they are on a mission. They are mission aligned. If we think about what you have to erase in order to convince people that America was great when half of the population, you know, didn't have the same access to opportunities, when millions of people didn't have the opportunity to participate in the political process, what you need to make that vision attractive to people is a full erasure of what actually happened. An attack on history, an attack on its artifacts, an attack on ideas about inclusion. And so that's what we see this administration. That's what we see happening when all of our ideas about equity and inclusion are framed as improper ideology. So I don't really have much to say to folks who believe that, because they believe where their beliefs line up with the world that they're trying to create. But the people I do have conversation with and am trying to reach are stakeholders in social justice and equity, people who want to believe that we are a resilient democracy, people who are shocked and surprised about how quickly things are deteriorating, but they don't have the capacity to draw the dots between the assaults on racial justice and the assaults on our democracy.
0: Throughout the book, there is this theme that comes up over and over. You return to the idea of we as an important thing to seek and kind of nurture in our lives. Will you give us a sense of what, you know, being a part of a we can mean for any one of us?
1: Yeah. Well, you know, we all have our we's, of course. I mean, that's part of the human condition. It's what separates us in many ways. When you're part of a we that is both defined from outside of your community by those who have the power to shape the conditions of your life, those who can call you a particular kind of name or a particular kind of human, and you are part of that we trying to figure out, well, how do we resist? How do we fight back? how do we carve out possibilities to pursue the things that everyone wants? They want happiness. They want to feel that they belong. They want to feel that they have real opportunities. The we that gets constructed in that moment is a complicated one. For my family, we believed strongly that there was value to our we. We believe strongly that we should reject the ways that we were being framed as less than, as not having a reason to believe that we deserved more. So our we was a we that was never defined in terms of we want to be something other than we are. Our we was, we are going to show them who we are. Our we was, we have so much in common that's rich. Our we was, we listen to music like Motown. Our we was, we listen to our orators like Jimmy Baldwin and Martin Luther King. Our we was, we have, you know, traditions that come from our survival as people who, you know, weren't necessarily meant to thrive in this society, and yet we have. So that sense of we was very strong. It was embedded, you know, I say sometimes in my soul. And it's not a we that I am willing to give up on, even though many times I am disappointed by the we. I'm shocked at times when the we doesn't really hold true in the way that I would expect it to.
0: My guest is law professor Kimberly Williams Crenshaw. We're talking about her memoir, Backtalker. You're listening to Think. I'm Chris Boyd. So many people have been inspired by your examples as a legal scholar and backtalker. So many other people have tried to shut you down or silence your ideas. It has to be exhausting sometimes to wake up knowing, as a once deeply sensitive child, that you have another day of fighting ahead of you. And I wonder how you take care of yourself so that you can keep doing this.
1: You are so right that it can be exhausting sometimes relentless, right? I realize that people don't have to read in order to engage in intellectual debate. I realize that knowledge is not necessarily taken at face value, but it's often distorted. And I also realize, and I guess this is perhaps the, I don't know, most revealing part, I think there's a gender project also afoot when ideas written by, you know, people like Nicole Hannah-Jones, or when intellectual leadership of Black women in institutions where they exercise authority, I believe that the gendered availability of our ideas and of our expertise has made it that much easier for us to be targeted and for us to appear as holders of undefended space. I see that as an intersectional vulnerability that really doesn't often get talked about. So what do I do in the face of that? There's nothing like sister friends. There's nothing like people that you can pick up the phone and complain to who will give back to you the reason why they're coming after, you know, the ideas. I have one friend who, you know, I call up Barbara Arnwine, and she would often say to me, she says, Kim, dogs don't bark at parked cars. You have to remember that. Which means, you know, when your ideas are moving and they're vehicles for people and for change, those are the ideas that people bark at. Those are the ones that they want to interrupt, which means that, you know, our opponents sometimes value our ideas perhaps more than folks on our side. And so I write and I move in a way that says to the stakeholders, if we can't name our reality, if we can't create the prisms so people can see them more clearly, then we can't transform them. That's why folks who want to take America backwards have prioritized ideas and books and disciplines and courses and higher education, because they know that without these frameworks, without this knowledge, it's that much harder to actually grapple with real, you know, material realities in order to transform them.
0: Kimberly Williams Crenshaw is a law professor who developed the concepts of intersectionality and critical race theory. Her new book is called Backtalker, an American memoir. Kimberly, thanks so much for the conversation.
1: Thank you so much for having me.
0: 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Again, I'm Chris Boyd. Thanks for listening. Have a great day.

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1: Can science answer why we exist?
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1: I'm Scott Tong in China this week. At the upcoming Trump-Xi summit, trade will be an issue. And China has leverage, rare earth minerals the U.S. needs.
2: I think China has, for the first time, really turned the tables on Washington because they've identified a weak spot with the president, something that is really important to him.
1: That's next time in Here and Now.
3: China with the upper hand. Our coverage continues here and now. And we'll have lots more in the news early this afternoon. Conversations and analysis, too. It's all from 1 until 3 today. One of the stories we're following for you this morning, after a tumultuous 13 months at the helm of the U.S. Food and Drug Administration, Marty McCary has resigned. We'll have the story plus some analysis of how this will affect the government's health agenda. That's coming up in about 10 minutes. Stay tuned. It's Morning Edition.
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3: Join us for those 2026 reading recommendations with good reason from Virginia Humanities. That is this evening at 8 here on WMRA. Some places have dipped into the upper 40s this morning. We're at 49 degrees in Penn-Laird and Lexington, 54 in Charlottesville and Harrisonburg this morning. That's about our range. Looking ahead to a partly cloudy day, but increasing clouds during the day. We'll have a high around 70 this afternoon. Chance for some scattered thundershowers this afternoon. That is more likely for this evening as we drop to near 50 by early in the morning. Then cooler tomorrow, high just near 60, back up into the 70s on Friday, and then warming up into the 80s Saturday and Sunday. It's 5:44.
6: Good morning. I'm Leila Faldin. A small seaside village in Italy is being overrun by peacocks. They moved out of a nearby forest to avoid predators and started perching on rooftops and parked cars. The town is divided. Some are fed up with the mess they're creating and it being woken up by late-night mating calls. Others think they're magical. One resident appointed himself an unofficial peacock ranger, patrolling the streets in a bright orange vest to protect the birds from angry neighbors. It's Morning Edition.
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6: 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I'm Leila Faudel.
8: And I'm Michelle Martin. Good morning. When President Trump negotiates with Iran, he says he thinks only of eliminating Tehran's nuclear weapons capability and, quote, not even a little bit, unquote, about Americans' financial struggles. Americans, though, are giving affordability a lot of thought. Nowhere more than in California, which has had some of the nation's highest gas prices for a while. The average price for a gallon of regular there is more than $6. From member station KQED, Azul Dolman-Ekman reports on how spiraling costs are forcing financial sacrifices.
9: I'm just doing this to get over the bridge so I can go to Costco.
10: It's afternoon rush hour in San Francisco, and Naomi Rodriguez needs gas. The marquee at this gas station reads $6.80 for a gallon of regular.
9: What was it, $17 for 2.5 gallons? Crazy.
10: Rodriguez is in her early 30s, a UC Berkeley student, and works at a social justice nonprofit here in the city. Since leaving campus housing in February, she's been staying with friends in different Bay Area cities and commuting by car to work.
9: Like, I can't even really focus on putting all my money towards getting a place for myself because I spend so much on gas, and not even just gas, just all the car expenses.
10: Besides that, she also says she can't afford to visit her mother in Southern California, who's sick with cancer. And she's cutting out things that help her manage her stress, like the gym and driving to support groups.
9: And I go to school to help people. You know, that's what I want to do, and I can barely help myself with this economy.
10: California's gas is expensive for a few reasons. The state has higher taxes, a requirement for a cleaner burning, more expensive blend of fuel, and there are supply issues. But the war in Iran has sent gas prices soaring to near record levels.
0: I'm just getting this ready because we're going to be dropping this off. This is going to be our first stop.
10: Across the bay in Oakland, Shakina Samaya Thomas is getting ready to run some errands. On today's trip, she's heading to a recycler, Trader Joe's, and later to get gas. She bundles these errands into one to save on costs. She's in her early 60s and says to get to work or medical appointments, she has to drive. She works as a substitute adult educator, and her husband works in security. Last year, combined, they both made just over $34,000.
0: Driving is reserved for getting to and from work and getting our basic needs met. I don't see friends. I don't go out. I don't do social things.
10: And the recent jumps in gas prices have taken a toll.
0: It's a constant calculation trying to manage all this. And yes, it's exhausting. It's emotionally and physically exhausting. And it's not easy on a marriage either, I'm going to tell you that.
10: Later, when she gets gas, she pays $34 for 6 gallons.
0: That's money I don't have for food. That's money I don't have to pay my utility bills. That's money that isn't going to go to savings, isn't going to go to retirement, isn't going to go to the potential of one day maybe being able to take a vacation. You know, the things that people want.
10: For her, driving is non-negotiable. So if prices keep rising, she says she'd be forced to cut one of the few things left that bring her and her husband joy, their streaming subscriptions. Other than that, she says she doesn't know what's left to cut. For NPR News, I'm Azul Dahlstrom-Ekman in Oakland.
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3: We explore the complexity of motherhood. That's The Pulse this afternoon at 3 on WMRA. Today we're celebrating Mother's Day all week. Stay tuned for a Virginia News update coming up just after the top of the hour. Also coming up on Morning Edition, top Pentagon leaders testified on Capitol Hill yesterday. That included Defense Secretary Pete Hegseth. They faced skepticism from lawmakers about their $1.5 trillion budget.
15: I'm deeply concerned that the department can't seem to manage $1 trillion that Congress provided last year. Gentlemen, we need information.
3: We will hear more from yesterday's hearing. Plus, a conversation with Democratic Representative Rosa DeLauro of Connecticut about Pentagon spending on the U.S. war against Iran. That is all coming up in the next half hour. Stay tuned. It's about 9 minutes before 6:00.

0: Stick around. 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Fuel prices are up around 50% in the WMRA region since the war on Iran began 10 weeks ago. And changes are coming to regulations of electronic cigarettes. We'll have those reports coming up in about 4 minutes. 52 now in Charlottesville and Stanton, 54 in Harrisonburg, settling into our early morning lows, bouncing back up to around 70 today with a chance for some scattered thundershowers this afternoon. That's more likely this evening. It's 6 o'clock.
1: Good morning. The Pentagon has an updated financial cost for the war with Iran, $29 billion. And that does not include the price to repair facilities hit by Iran, which could take another $4 billion. It's Morning Edition from NPR News.
0: For WMRA, I'm Bob Levicky. Good morning.
1: China's control over important minerals gives it leverage in any trade war. I'm Leila Faldin.
2: And I'm Michelle Martin. As President Trump and China's Xi Jinping prepare to meet, a mine in Wyoming could give the U.S. enough rare earths to last decades. Also, how manufacturers in the U.S. and China are trying to adapt to whatever happens to their country's trading relationship. And in Fairbanks, Alaska, people are waiting for the single day when spring will be sprung. It's Wednesday, May 13th. On this day in 1973, in the first Battle of the Sexes, Bobby Riggs defeated Margaret Court 6-2-6-1. Billie Jean King avenged the loss later that year. News is next.
3: Live from NPR News in Washington, I'm Corva Coleman. President Trump is en route to China for meetings with President Xi Jinping. He's accompanied by several key business leaders, such as the CEOs of Boeing and NVIDIA. Trump will try to focus on reaching business agreements. The leaders will also focus on the war in Iran. China's a business ally of Iran's and buys most of Iran's crude oil. A new NPR Chicago Council Ipsos poll finds most Americans think U.S. tariffs have been bad for both economies and driven up consumer costs here. NPR's Frank Langfitt reports.
4: Elisa Kajiwara is a physical therapist in Greater Chicago. When she bought a Chinese-made board game, she noticed tariffs added up to $20 to the price.
5: I think the tariffs are bad. Making a worse deal for a country's trade does not mean we'll get more stuff out of it.
4: David Morgan lives in North Carolina and supports tariffs. Low-wage competition from China sank his furniture company.
6: Business dried up, and we didn't have the orders. We filed Chapter 11 and sold off a lot of our stuff.
4: The poll shows most Americans see a potential solution: cut tariffs on China in exchange for China buying more U.S. agricultural goods. Frank Langfitt, NPR News, Washington.
3: The effects of the Iran war are driving up costs in the U.S., too. Before he left for China, President Trump said he did not consider Americans' financial situation when he's thinking about the war.
7: The only thing that matters when I'm talking about Iran, they can't have a nuclear weapon. I don't think about Americans' financial situation. I don't think about anybody. I think about one thing.
3: He added, if the stock market goes up or down a little bit, the American people understand it. But it's not the stock market that's hurting consumers. The government reported yesterday consumer prices rose in April 3.8% compared to the same time a year ago. Prices were up for many things, but especially gas. President Trump is expected to name David Ventrella as the next acting director of the Immigration and Customs Enforcement Agency, or ICE. NPR's Jimena Bustillo prepared this report.
8: Ventrella most recently worked for the department overseeing contracts between ICE and various detention facilities. He previously worked for ICE during the Obama and George W. Bush administrations. He left the agency to work for Geo Group, a private prison company that contracts with the federal government for immigration detention. The selection comes as leadership at DHS, led by new Secretary Mark Wayne Mullen, are looking to shift away from controversial surges of enforcement and build up detention and deportation capacity. Ventrella will inherit a much larger workforce. About 12,000 new employees were added in the last year, and a bigger budget. Congressional Republicans gave ICE $75 billion last summer, about half to spend on detention space. Jimena Bustillo, NPR News, Washington.
3: On Wall Street, Dow futures are lower in pre-market trading. This is NPR.
0: For WMRA News, I'm Bob Levicky. It's 6:04. Gas prices in our area have increased by nearly 50% on average since President Trump launched his war on Iran 10 weeks ago. According to the price tracking site GasBuddy, a gallon of regular gas now ranges from around $4.06 to $4.27 in our region. That's an increase of more than a dollar from an average of $2.75 a gallon on February 28th. Diesel fuel prices are also up about 50% over the same period, from around $3.72 to around $5.59 now, and that increase is filtering into the rising costs of goods shipped by truck. Yesterday, the U.S. Bureau of Labor Statistics reported the highest increase in the annual inflation rate in 3 years. In April, the annual nationwide inflation rate rose to 3.8%, driven largely by surging energy costs due to the war in Iran and the resulting closure of the Strait of Hormuz. Virginia's General Assembly and federal officials have both tweaked regulations regarding electronic cigarettes or vapes. Radio IQ's Brad Kuttner reports.
9: New rules by the Federal Drug Administration released this month aim to combat, quote, illicit tobacco products in this country, and they do so by expanding the number of approved vape products that could be sold in the U.S. Legislation in Virginia aimed to curb vaping, or at least the number of stores selling dangerous, unregulated products, is set to go into effect this summer, and Virginia Attorney General Jay Jones says the federal and state efforts complement one another.
10: Well, look, the good news is that FDA-authorized products are eligible for inclusion on our directory, our product directory, and we're excited because on July 1, it will become harder for minors to buy vapes in Virginia than it ever has been before.
9: Virginia's vape registry went into effect last year, but it relied on a list of FDA-approved vapes to help define which were and were not legal. Now, after much waiting, that list will help inform Virginia law. From there, Jones' office and the State Alcohol Beverage Control Authority, or ABC, will take over enforcement.
10: We will maintain the directory and then continue to work with ABC from an enforcement perspective, which we think is the right scheme to really make a meaningful impact to get these products out of children's hands.
9: Virginia's new vape law goes into effect July 1st. In Richmond, I'm Brad Kuttner.
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0: And it's Morning Edition on WMRA, now 6 minutes after six on this Wednesday morning. China has a tight grip on rare earth elements that are key to electronics, electric vehicles, and fighter jets. And the U.S. needs those elements even more desperately now, since the Trump administration has depleted weapons stocks by dropping them on Iran. One mine in Wyoming raises hopes for a domestic supply. We'll go there for the story coming up in about 15 minutes. 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Thanks also the Virginia Education Association, the Commonwealth's Union of Public Education Professionals, a union of educators building better public schools for a better future. 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
2: 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I'm Michelle Martin.
1: And I'm Leila Faldin. Good morning. The Pentagon estimates the cost of the war with Iran is about $29 billion. Top defense officials answered questions from Congress on Tuesday. That price tag was one of few specifics over the day of testimony. Coming up, we'll hear from the top Democrat on the House Appropriations Committee on what answers she is looking for. We start with what officials did say.
2: NPR congressional correspondent Claudia Grisales was watching, and she's with us now. Good morning, Claudia.
12: Good morning, Michelle.
2: So 2 weeks ago, Pentagon leaders told lawmakers that the cost of the war was 20.
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1: I'm Scott Tong in China this week. At the upcoming Trump-Xi summit, trade will be an issue, and China has leverage, rare earth minerals the U.S. needs.
2: I think China has, for the first time, really turned the tables on Washington because they've identified a weak spot with the president, something that is really important to him.
1: That's next time and Here and Now.
3: Coverage of the China trip and the issues surrounding it all week long, along with all the news Here and Now from 1 until 3 today on WMRA. And one of the stories that we're following for you this morning, after a tumultuous 13 months at the helm of the U.S. Food and Drug Administration, Marty McCary has resigned. We're going to have that story, plus some analysis of how this will affect the government's health agenda. And that is coming up in about 10 minutes here on WMRA. Stay tuned.
4: Can science answer why we exist?
5: We have so much data into the various realms that bring our existence about that we can begin to frame that question and seek its answers through the lens of science.
4: The space-time continuum of life as we know it and the possibility of life elsewhere in the universe. That's next time on Think.
3: Oh, we are playing around with some big ideas on Think tonight at 9 here on WMRA with support from listener contributions. 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Temperatures starting to bounce back up from our earlier morning lows now. Mostly in the 50s, 56 in Charlottesville. 58 now in Harrisonburg. It's a partly cloudy day with some sunshine early and a high around 70, but then some scattered thundershowers possible later this evening.
6: Good morning. I'm Leila Faldin. A small seaside village in Italy is being overrun by peacocks. They moved out of a nearby forest to avoid predators and started perching on rooftops and parked cars. The town is divided. Some are fed up with the mess they're creating and it being woken up by late-night mating calls. Others think they're magical. One resident appointed himself an unofficial peacock ranger, patrolling the streets in a bright orange vest to protect the birds from angry neighbors. It's Morning Edition.
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6: 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I'm Leila Fadel.
8: And I'm Michelle Martin. Good morning. When President Trump negotiates with Iran, he says he thinks only of eliminating Tehran's nuclear weapons capability and, quote, not even a little bit, unquote, about Americans' financial struggles. Americans, though, are giving affordability a lot of thought. Nowhere more than in California, which has had some of the nation's highest gas prices for a while. The average price for a gallon of regular there is more than $6. From member station KQED, Azul Dostrun-Ekman reports on how spiraling costs are forcing financial sacrifices.
9: I'm just doing this to get over the bridge so I can go to Costco.
10: It's afternoon rush hour in San Francisco, and Naomi Rodriguez needs gas. The marquee at this gas station reads $6.80 for a gallon of regular.
9: What was it, $17 for 2.5 gallons? Crazy.
10: Rodriguez is in her early 30s, a UC Berkeley student, and works at a social justice nonprofit here in the city. Since leaving campus housing in February, she's been staying with friends in different Bay Area cities and commuting by car to work.
9: Like, I can't even really focus on putting all my money towards getting a place for myself because I spend so much on gas, and not even just gas, just all the car expenses.
10: Besides that, she also says she can't afford to visit her mother in Southern California, who's sick with cancer. And she's cutting out things that help her manage her stress, like the gym and driving to support groups.
9: And I go to school to help people. You know, that's what I want to do, and I can barely help myself with this economy.
10: California's gas is expensive for a few reasons. The state has higher taxes, a requirement for a cleaner burning, more expensive blend of fuel, and there are supply issues. But the war in Iran has sent gas prices soaring to near record levels.
11: I'm just getting this ready because we're going to be dropping this off. This is going to be our first stop.
10: Across the bay in Oakland, Shakina Samaya Thomas is getting ready to run some errands. On today's trip, she's heading to a recycler, Trader Joe's, and later to get gas. She bundles these errands into one to save on costs. She's in her early 60s and says to get to work or medical appointments, she has to drive. She works as a substitute adult educator, and her husband works in security. Last year, combined, they both made just over $34,000.
11: Driving is reserved for getting to and from work and getting our basic needs met. I don't see friends. I don't go out. I don't do social things.
10: And the recent jumps in gas prices have taken a toll.
11: It's a constant calculation trying to manage all this. And yes, it's exhausting. It's emotionally and physically exhausting. And it's not easy on a marriage either, I'm going to tell you that.
10: Later, when she gets gas, she pays $34 for 6 gallons.
11: That's money I don't have for food. That's money I don't have to pay my utility bills. That's money that isn't going to go to savings, isn't going to go to retirement, isn't going to go to the potential of one day maybe being able to take a vacation. You know, the things that people want.
10: For her, driving is non-negotiable. So if prices keep rising, she says she'd be forced to cut one of the few things left that bring her and her husband joy, their streaming subscriptions. Other than that, she says she doesn't know what's left to cut. For NPR News, I'm Azul Dahlstrom-Ekman in Oakland.
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3: 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Stay tuned for a Virginia news update just after the top of the hour. Also coming up on Morning Edition, top Pentagon leaders, including Defense Secretary Pete Hegseth, testified on Capitol Hill yesterday. They faced bipartisan skepticism from lawmakers about their $1.5 trillion budget request.
13: I'm deeply concerned that the department can't seem to manage $1 trillion that Congress provided last year. Gentlemen, we need information.
3: Well, we will hear more from yesterday's hearing, plus a conversation with Democratic Representative Rosa DeLauro of Connecticut about Pentagon spending on the U.S. war against Iran, all coming up in the next half hour. Stay tuned. 9 minutes before 8 on this Wednesday morning, 53 degrees in Lexington, 54 in Farmville, 57 now in Lacey Spring with partly sunny skies. A high around 70, and later this afternoon, a chance for some scattered thundershowers, more likely this evening.
8: It's Morning Edition from NPR News. I'm Michelle Martin.
6: And I'm Leila Fadel. The commissioner of the Food and Drug Administration has resigned. Dr. Marty McCary told President Trump he was leaving Tuesday after 13 tumultuous months on the job. In a few minutes, we'll hear from a head of the FDA in Trump's first term about McCary's tenure. First, the details.
8: NPR Pharmaceuticals correspondent Sydney Lupkin is here to talk about the change. Good morning, Sydney.
14: Good morning.
8: So why is this happening?
14: Well, I'm told the final straw for McCary was White House pressure to okay flavored vapes, something he did not agree with. That's according to a federal health official familiar with management of the agency, but who wasn't authorized to speak publicly. The pressure has been building for a while. He had survived a series of controversies. McCary was definitely disrupting the agency, which is really in line with what the rest of the Trump administration has been trying to do to the federal government. And he made a lot of people mad. At times, McCary angered the Make America Healthy Again movement for not pushing the MAHA agenda fast enough or hard enough. And he upset people wanting a more predictable approach to regulation at the FDA.
8: Can you give us some examples?
14: Oh, sure. For example, people who support the MAHA movement were upset when the agency approved updated COVID-19 vaccines last year. He also disappointed people who oppose abortion by approving a second generic version of mifepristone, drug makers and patient groups who want a consistent and predictable FDA were unhappy with the agency's reversals on experimental drugs and vaccines. McCary made some policy changes without convening the typical FDA advisory committees of outside experts. These committees have a lot of rules around them to make sure they're not biased, and they're typically convened before big agency decisions. It's a way to build public trust. And McCary didn't do that before changing the safety warnings on hormone replacement therapies. At the time, he called the committees bureaucratic, conflicted, and expensive. So even though medical groups had long wanted those safety labels changed, they didn't like the way McCary did it.
8: So what are people saying now that McCary is out?
14: In a post on Truth Social, President Trump thanked McCary for doing a great job, but Dr. Ben Rome, a physician and health policy researcher at Brigham and Women's Hospital in Boston, says he's glad to see McCary go.
15: I think the last year has been an unmitigated disaster for the FDA. So there has been a lot of changes to regulatory processes that have totally undermined the FDA's independent abilities and have introduced political interference into the process.
14: There's also been a big exodus of career staff. That's in addition to the mass firings that took place just after McCary was confirmed last year. Rome says he hopes the next person will right the ship, but he's worried.
8: So speaking of that, who is the next person that we think will lead the FDA?
14: That would be Kyle Diamantis. Trump announced that he'll be the acting commissioner. Diamantis had been the deputy commissioner for food, overseeing nutrition and human food safety. He's a lawyer, not a medical doctor. But the administration has struggled to get some of its health picks confirmed by the Senate, so it may be a while before there's a permanent commissioner.
8: That is NPR's pharmaceuticals correspondent, Sydney Lumpkin. Sydney, thank you.
14: You bet.
16: For more on the resignation of the head of the FDA and what that means for the agency, I'm joined by Dr. Scott Gottlieb. He was commissioner of the Food and Drug Administration from 2017 to 2019 in President Trump's first term. Good morning and welcome to the program.
17: Good morning. Thanks for having me.
16: So as we just heard, Dr. McCary resigned apparently because of pressure from the White House to approve flavored vapes, which he did not agree with. What do you make of his resignation?
17: Look, I'm not sure that there was one policy issue that drove this. I don't know the details. Marty's a friend. I think there were some constructive things that he did during his tenure at the agency. I think that the biggest challenge that the agency faces and faced was just the loss of senior personnel. If you look at overall, they lost thousands of staff members, thousands of medical reviewers. You look at the oncology division at the agency, it went from about 100 medical reviewers at its starting strength to about 50 now. The hematology division that oversees malignant heme went from 21 reviewers to 6. They lost an entire breast cancer review team. That's just the oncology division, which I happen to look at closely. And they also lost a lot of senior career leaders inside both the Biologic Center and the Drug Center. There were political appointees put in those positions. And I think ultimately that eroded a lot of the institutional rigor and experience of the agency. And I think that's what's been hobbling the agency.
16: Taken together, all of these departures plus kind of a tumultuous year. As you said, you called Dr. McCary a friend, and you said he has done some admirable things. But him leaving, how does that affect health policy in the U.S., plus all these other departures you mentioned?
17: Yeah, I think the continued turnover at the agency is not constructive for FDA. I think what you want in those positions is stable leadership, both in the commissioner's office, and there's probably going to be other turnover in the commissioner's office as a result of his departure, but also stable leadership in the different centers that govern the products, oversee different product centers. When I was there, I inherited a core of center directors from Rob Califf, who had been commissioner before me, and they stayed in place for my entire tenure at the agency. And that was very helpful to me, having senior career leaders with a lot of experience, having stable leadership in those positions. And if you look at those positions, they've turned over many times in the last couple of years. There's been some divisions inside the drug center that have turned over five or six times. That kind of turnover inside the agency, the loss of very experienced senior career leaders in those positions, that ultimately has a real impact on the review process. And it's not just in the drug center. You're also seeing that in tobacco center. You're seeing it in the food center as well, though that's been a little bit more stable.
16: What does it mean for public trust in the agency?
17: I think most people probably aren't paying very close attention to who's coming and who's going inside FDA, but I think that there is a perception of just consistent and sort of persistent turnover inside FDA, and that has to have an impact on the overall public perception of the agency. And a lot of the senior career leaders who left also were well known outside the agency.
16: You know, the reporting indicates that there was pressure from the White House, at least over this one decision. As a former FDA commissioner, did you ever experience White House pressure or this kind of White House pressure?
17: Yeah, and I don't know. I don't know if that's true, that narrative around White House pressure. It does appear the White House had a different perspective on some of the tobacco related issues. But look, I had policy disputes. I had places of disagreement. But I was always able to come to a compromise and didn't feel that the White House forced me into a decision.
16: Former FDA Commissioner Dr. Scott Gottlieb, thank you for your time.
17: Thanks a lot.
16: People in China smoke far more than in the U.S. One study finds almost half of Chinese men are smokers. Tomorrow on Morning Edition, the women trying to change that. 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This is Morning Edition from NPR News. I'm Leila Fadel.
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3: 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In about 4 minutes, we will revisit a Revolutionary War-era POW camp in Albemarle County. 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That's just about an hour away. 59 degrees now in Harrisonburg, 60 in Winchester, 56 in Charlottesville, warming up to around 70 today with increasing clouds and some scattered thundershowers possible this afternoon, more likely this evening. Tomorrow, cooler with a high just near 60. It's 8 o'clock.
16: Good morning. The Pentagon has an updated financial cost for the war with Iran, $29 billion. And that does not include the price to repair facilities hit by Iran, which could take another $4 billion. It's Morning Edition from NPR News.
3: For WMRA, I'm Bob Levicky. Good morning.
16: China's control over important minerals gives it leverage in any trade war. I'm Leila Fadel.
8: And I'm Michelle Martin. As President Trump and China's Xi Jinping prepare to meet, a mine in Wyoming could give the U.S. enough rare earths to last decades. Also, how manufacturers in the U.S. and China are trying to adapt to whatever happens to their country's trading relationship. And in Fairbanks, Alaska, people are waiting for the single day when spring will be sprung. It's Wednesday, May 13th. On this day in 1973, in the first Battle of the Sexes, Bobby Riggs defeated Margaret Court 6-2-6-1. Billie Jean King avenged the loss later that year. News is next.
18: Live from NPR News in Washington, I'm Corva Coleman. President Trump has arrived in China for a state visit. He wants to focus on trade rather than the war in Iran. Trump's visit will be watched by U.S. farmers who've been hurt by the trade war between China and the U.S. NPR's Kirk Siegler reports many are hoping for a finalized trade deal.
19: Joe Vaklovic is a former Chicago Trade Board analyst who hosts the closely followed podcast Standard Grain. He's been skeptical that a solid deal will come out of this summit.
20: Is China really going to buy 25 million metric tons of U.S. soybeans next year, despite the fact that Brazil's got more than ever to export? Chinese demand maybe falling off a little bit. I don't know. It's a hot topic and a good question.
19: A hot topic and stressful time for farmers like Justin Sherlock. He'd rather be talking about what he's putting in the ground this spring, not geopolitics.
0: I think most American farmers right now will tell you that we have to have faith that he gets us a deal, because kind of the only thing we've got left is hope right now.
19: Hope that any trade deal with China includes a firm commitment to buy a lot of soybeans. Kirk Ziegler, NPR News, Fargo, North Dakota.
18: Voters in Tennessee are grappling with the aftermath of that state's redistricting plan. The new map splits a district based in Memphis into three. NPR Stephen Fowler reports the new districts run hundreds of miles across the state.
21: Local Republican Party leaders tell NPR the change is purely political and about helping President Trump in Washington. Democrats say the dismantling of a majority black district doesn't help folks in Tennessee and is discriminatory. Both sides do agree the changed district lines will make it more challenging to represent all the constituents. The 5th and 9th congressional districts start in urban Memphis, meander through rural West Tennessee, and come together several hundred miles later in suburban Williamson County outside Nashville. Stephen Fowler, NPR News, Memphis, Tennessee.
18: Lebanese authorities say that Israeli attacks in Lebanon yesterday killed at least 13 people. That includes two medics who were hit while they were rescuing wounded people. NPR's Jana Raff has more from Beirut.
22: Lebanon's health ministry says the two medics were killed in Israeli attacks in the southern town of Nabatea. It says Israel killed the men, who were government employees, in follow-up strikes while they were trying to rescue the wounded. The ministry says Israel has now killed more than 100 first responders since the war between Israel and the militant Lebanese group Hezbollah began on March 2nd. Hezbollah has countered with attacks on Israeli military targets. Lebanese state media reported Tuesday that Israeli forces blew up a solar-powered water pumping station in Deir Mamas that supplies the southern Lebanese village with fresh water. Jane Araf, NPR News, Beirut.
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3: For WMRA News, I'm Bob Levicky. It's 8:04. In Albemarle County, the names Hessian Hills and Barracks Road serve as reminders of a POW camp from the Revolutionary War. Radio IQ's Dave Cantor has the story.
23: After their capture at the Battle of Saratoga, thousands of British and Hessian prisoners of war, as well as their families, began a journey from Massachusetts to Albemarle County in November 1778. The move was intended to keep the risk of their rescue to a minimum. The POWs headed toward several hundred acres near Ivy Creek, owned by Colonel John Harvey, an attorney and Virginia delegate to the Second Continental Congress. Enslaved people cleared the undeveloped land, and simple housing structures started to go up, the Albemarle Barracks. Travis Shaw works with the Virginia Piedmont Heritage Area and took part in a recent chat about the barracks hosted by Encyclopedia Virginia. He said 18 people lived in each of the 300 huts.
24: So they begin arriving at the barracks in January, again, kind of arriving in stages. And what they find there is, I think, profoundly disappointing. Most of the huts were unfinished at this point, or so poorly constructed that they're pretty much uninhabitable. And it's really up to them to kind of improve them and put them into some sort of livable condition.
23: They built churches, stores, and taverns, and Thomas Jefferson visited a theater that was constructed there. A combination of local militias and Virginia troops guarded the new outpost, though higher-ranking officers were given significant leeway and allowed to live elsewhere. In October 1780, the British landed in Portsmouth, again presenting the Americans with the possibility of a mission to rescue the soldiers. By February of the next year, the Albemarle Barracks had been abandoned and the POWs moved north. None of the encampment's buildings now exist, in part due to locals picking over the evacuated parcel. A historic marker along Barracks Farm Road and some other local place names today serve as reminders of the soldiers' temporary home. I'm Dave Cantor.
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3: 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But One mine in Wyoming raises hopes for a domestic supply. 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Now, about 60 in Harrisonburg, 56 in Charlottesville, warming up to around 70 today with increasing clouds. A chance for scattered thunderstorms this afternoon. Better chance for those thundershowers this evening.
8: It's Morning Edition from NPR News. I'm Michelle Martin.
16: And I'm Leila Fadel. Good morning. The Pentagon estimates the cost of the war with Iran is about $29 billion. Top defense officials answered questions from Congress on Tuesday. That price tag was one of few specifics over the day of testimony. Coming up, we'll hear from the top Democrat on the House Appropriations Committee on what answers she is looking for. We start with what officials did say.
8: NPR congressional correspondent Claudia Grisales was watching, and she's with us now. Good morning, Claudia.
1: Good morning, Michelle.
8: So 2 weeks ago, Pentagon leaders told lawmakers that the cost of the war was $25 billion. Mm-hmm. Now it's $29 billion. Are we any closer to a final estimate?
1: No, and even that figure does not paint a full picture. Pentagon officials admitted that it doesn't include repairs to U.S. facilities that have been hit by Iran. We heard Senate Democrat Jack Reed press Pentagon Comptroller Jay Hirsch on this exact question.
2: So you do not consider installations that have been damaged in the conflict, correct?
4: We just don't have a good estimate at this time.
1: So I talked to Mark Kansian. He's senior advisor at the Center for Strategic and International Studies, and he's been tracking the costs of the war. CSIS estimates that these repairs alone could add at least another $4 billion to the final price tag. And getting that full picture is key because the Pentagon expects to ask for supplemental funding on top of all of this to pay for the war.
8: Right. And this hearing was supposed to focus on the administration's request for $1.5 trillion for next year's budget. What did we learn about that?
1: Right. And it's a big increase from last year's defense budget of $1 trillion. It's the largest such ask in history. Defense Secretary Pete Hegseth argues that it's part of a plan to reverse years of underinvestment in the military.
5: We're submitting a $1.5 trillion budget that'll remake the department and ensure that every warfighter.
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0: Republican lawmakers are remaking congressional maps that could dilute black voting power across the South.
1: I've been beaten with billy sticks, dogs, and tear gas, but now the Supreme Court and the state courts are making it back up to where it was.
0: How longtime voting rights activists in one Louisiana district are responding on the next All Things Considered from NPR News.
2: Join us later today for local news, national news, world news, all on All Things Considered. And it's with Calvin Pinn, 4 o'clock. We've been hearing from Scott Tong today from China. And coming up a little later this hour, we'll hear from more from Scott. He's going to speak with a program creator about being inspired.

0: Live from NPR News in Boston, I'm Steve Brown. President Trump was given a warm welcome in Beijing today as the president begins his summit with Chinese leader Xi Jinping. Trump was greeted with an honor guard, military band, and hundreds of young people wearing colors to match Air Force One. The meat of the summit doesn't begin until tomorrow when Trump and Xi hold bilateral talks, visit the Temple of Heaven, and take part in a formal banquet. Talks are expected to focus on the Iran war, trade, and U.S. arms sales to Taiwan. The U.S. Senate is moving to confirm Kevin Warsh as chairman of the Federal Reserve. Today's vote will bring new leadership to the world's most powerful central bank at a fraught moment for the global economy. Warsh's nomination faced uncertainty after Republican Senator Tom Tillis of North Carolina threatened to block it while the Justice Department investigated the current Fed chair, Jerome Powell. The Powell probe was dropped in April, allowing Warsh's confirmation to move forward. About 70,000 Americans died of drug overdoses last year, about 14% fewer than the previous year. It's the third straight annual drop, marking it the longest decline in decades. The Centers for Disease Control and Prevention released the provisional data today. 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
1: This is WMRA. Good afternoon. I'm Chris Boros.
2: Had a little girl, she was little and low. Used to love me, but she don't no more. You got to step it up and go. And go. Well, you can't stay in Padlock, you got to step it up and go.
1: As the music of Blind Boy Fuller, one of the most influential East Coast bluesmen, known for his fast-paced, steel-bodied guitar playing. And he is one of the main figures in the Piedmont blues tradition, a style characterized by a ragtime-influenced finger-picking guitar technique originating from the southeastern United States in the 1920s and 1940s. And coming up later this hour, we'll hear from the Smithsonian Folkways director about Piedmont blues. Stay with us for that.

0: Maureen, I'm just curious. I mean, how did audiences react to them? Obviously, Folkways recorded them, noting their appeal, but what was their appeal?
1: Well, really, what both John and Phil did with Piedmont Blues is made it a living, breathing art form in the 20th century and into the 21st century. The form of Piedmont Blues became really well known because of its recordings on 78s. So a lot of what John learned, he learned from family members, but also from listening to 78s. And that in particular with Phil is very apparent because he taught himself how to play harmonica, but he learned by listening to these recordings. So both John and Phil are able to take that music into live engagement with audiences, playing it on the stage, playing it for people, playing it how it really was used, which is for dance music, as party music, and gave it that living, breathing feeling.
0: I mean, would you say that it's died out?
1: No, you know, one of the most important things that John used to say about the music was that it was important that it went into future generations. So teaching the music was really important to him. And actually, it lives on today in artists like Justin Golden, who's a blues player who lives in Richmond, Virginia. So it's not a dying art form.
0: And just how would, you know, Piedmont and these two men, how do they fit into the story of the blues, which is so the story of America? It gave voice to people in the slave and post-slave chapters of this country. It fed into, I mean, the Rolling Stones, you know. Where do these two men and Piedmont fit into that?
1: So Piedmont blues is obviously another regional expression of the blues. We might think of the Mississippi Delta. We think of Chicago. Piedmont really talks about the music from the foot of the Appalachian Mountains, specifically in the South, from Richmond to Atlanta. So in this region of the South, there were a lot of great guitar players who played in this style, using your thumb to hit the bass notes and then using the rest of your fingers to strike out the melody lines. And the story of Piedmont blues is also the story of America. It's really the story of migration, the story of community and adaptation. The blues came out of an experience of living in rural communities and migrating to urban environments, and then using the music to create community. So the Piedmont blues is really another one of those great stories of how we as Americans express ourselves.
0: Well, it's just great. We're going to go out with another song from John Cephas and Phil Wiggins. It's called Richmond Blues. But we want to thank you so much, Maureen Loughran, a director and curator of Smithsonian Folkways. It's really been a lot of fun to see, you know, what comes through the many Smithsonian institutions.
1: Thank you so much.
2: 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One heart struck sorrow and a tears come rolling down.
0: Don't forget, tune in every Wednesday as we look at 25 objects from the Smithsonian Institution that tell the story of America in advance of the country's 250th birthday. We've done so many already. A Revolutionary War gunboat, America's biggest homegrown diamonds. You can check them all out at hereandnow.org. Here and Now is a production of NPR and WBUR. I'm Robin Young in Boston.
3: 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It's Here and Now.
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5: I'm Scott Tong, reporting this week in China, where my grandfather was arrested in Shanghai in the early 1950s after the communists came.
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7: That's tomorrow during the second hour of Here and Now at 2. Next, it's the Pauls talking about the complexities of motherhood. Stay there for that. It's WMRA Harrisonburg 90.7, supported today by the Route 11 Potato Chip Factory in the Shenandoah Valley, open to the public. Watch the process of turning potatoes into potato chips at the Route 11 Potato Chip Factory. This is also WMRY, Crozet Charlottesville, 103.5, WMRL Lexington, 89.9, WMLU Farmville, 91.3, and Winchester, 94.5, or listen with a smart speaker. Republican lawmakers in Louisiana are unveiling a new congressional map after the U.S. Supreme Court declared the current lines unconstitutional in a decision gutting a key section of the 1965 Voting Rights Act. We're going to hear about this on All Things Considered today, and that starts at 4 o'clock. Rain this afternoon, possible scattered storms late afternoon and evening. High temps near 70 today, will be in the 50s tonight. It's 3 o'clock.
8: UHYY in Philadelphia, this is The Pulse. I'm Mike and Scott. How do you even begin to describe the experience of motherhood and all the changes it brings, big and small?
9: I don't remember who I was before her. I was very different prior to having my daughter.
10: I used to be a night owl. Now I'm a morning person.
11: I can no longer watch any Disney movies without crying.
12: It's brought out the best in me and the worst in me.
8: A researcher was trying to capture the complexity of it when she stumbled across a term that seemed perfect.
13: Matrescence, like adolescence. And it was then when the penny dropped.
8: We'll hear about this way of describing the experience of motherhood and all of its impacts on women's lives, roles, and careers. Also, what scientists are learning about brain changes that come with motherhood. First, the news.
14: Live from NPR News, I'm Lakshmi Singh. The leaders of the world's two largest economies, the U.S. and China, hold bilateral talks this week. NPR's Scott Horsley is monitoring the summit in China.
15: The White House says the president wants reciprocity and fairness. And to be sure, lots of countries around the world are concerned that China is distorting markets by producing too much and dumping the excess elsewhere. Trump also wants China to buy a lot more stuff from the United States. You know, China has made commitments to buy more in the past and then often fallen short of those promises. U.S. farmers, in particular, have paid a price when China started buying soybeans from Brazil instead, for example.
14: NPR Scott Horsley reporting. Vice President J.D. Vance has announced that the administration will defer more than $1 billion in Medicaid funding for California. He accuses the state of not doing enough to combat fraud in programs that assist low-income individuals and people with disabilities. Under Vance's oversight is Fraud Czar Medicare. The program designed to help older adults and younger people with disabilities is also targeted.
16: We are going to very aggressively encourage the states to take Medicare fraud more seriously.
14: The administration says it is requiring a six-month moratorium on new Medicare enrollments by hospice and home health agencies. The South Carolina Supreme Court has overturned former attorney Alec Murdoch's murder conviction for the 2023 deaths of his wife and son. South Carolina Public Radio's Victoria Hansen reports.
17: The ruling was unanimous. The justices said Murdoch was denied a fair trial. Specifically, they said the Colleton County Clerk of Court attacked Murdoch's credibility by telling jurors to watch him closely as he testified. The justices also said the presiding judge should not have admitted evidence of Murdoch's financial crimes into the six-week-long trial. The ruling is a win for Murdoch, who has long denied shooting his wife and son in 2021. But the 57-year-old won't be getting out of prison. He's serving a lengthy sentence for state and federal financial crimes, including stealing millions from former clients. For NPR News, I'm Victoria Hansen in South Carolina.
14: Federal judge in Colorado is ordering more training for immigration agents. Colorado Public Radio's Allison Sherry explains.
18: The senior judge had already found that Immigration and Customs Enforcement officers were not following their own laws in arresting and detaining people in Colorado. Congress authorizes warrantless arrests, but only in narrow circumstances. And if ICE agents decide to detain someone, they're supposed to put them through a flight risk assessment. They weren't doing that in 2025, according to lawyers, and the ACLU sued. ICE has yet to get into compliance, though, on a ruling from last year. So now a judge this week ordered more training on warrantless arrests for ICE agents.
14: That's Allison Sherry reporting. It's NPR News. A report out today offers new details on math and reading scores for students in the United States. NPR's Corey Turner reports the researchers say big losses in learning did not begin with the coronavirus pandemic some 6 years ago, but in fact, years earlier.
19: The annual report is called the Education Scorecard, and it comes from researchers at Stanford, Harvard, and Dartmouth. Poring over decades of math and reading scores, the researchers say America's students hit a learning recession, not during COVID-19, but around 2013. Stanford researcher Sean Reardon.
20: In fact, you wouldn't really know there was a pandemic effect if you just looked at the last 10 or 12 years of test scores. There's been just a steady kind of decline.
19: As for why learning got so derailed, the researchers have two theories. One, a big federal education law was essentially abandoned around 2013, meaning school leaders started feeling less pressure to improve. And two, social media use among U.S. youth started to skyrocket. Corey Turner, NPR News.
14: Soon, fans will explore the story of the Corleone crime family at the center of the Godfather novels and epic films through the eyes of Connie Corleone. Penguin Random House says it acquired a Godfather novel authorized by the estate of Mario Puzo and written by best-selling author Adriana Trigiani. In a statement, Trigiani says Connie is a novel about how a woman works to forge her own way in a world that's already decided who she is, what she's about, and how she should be treated. This is NPR News.
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24: This is The Pulse, stories about the people and places at the heart of health and science. I'm Mike and Scott. When I was pregnant with my first child, I remember trying to imagine what life would be like as a mom. How would I feel? Would I be good at it? Would I like it? What if I hated it? And of course, I had no idea just what a wild ride I was in for. I think this catches many moms by surprise.
25: Motherhood has changed me in so many ways that I did not see coming at all.
26: The most overwhelming feeling I had was that I could do anything.
27: It grew my heart about 10 sizes.
25: I never thought that I could love another human being as much as I love my daughter.
24: So much love, and also so many challenges, big and small.
28: Raising humans is a tough gig.
26: As a single mother, I have not entirely prepared for what my life would look like once my sons started their young adult lives.
10: I used to be a night owl. Now I'm a morning person.
11: I can no longer watch any Disney movies without crying.
29: I cannot hear live music without crying.
30: Feeling too full of emotions, I don't know what it is, but since I've become a mom, live music just does me in. I get very weepy.
10: I used to be anxious about myself and my future, but now I'm anxious about my children. And anxious that my anxiety has made them anxious too.
11: I'm constantly concerned with what will my daughter's future look like.
25: I don't remember who I was before her. I was very different prior to having my daughter. I just remember floating through life with no purpose.
12: It's brought out the best in me and the worst in me. It's been lonely and it's been overstimulating.
24: clinical psychologist and researcher Orly Athen wanted to capture the nuances of motherhood. What were the big challenges, the personal growth, the newly discovered strengths? She searched for materials across disciplines, anthropology, nursing, cultural studies, social work, and she found there wasn't much out there. So she started doing her own research, long interviews with mothers with open-ended questions.
0: What I heard was that it was both the most crippling and empowering experience. And they felt quite stretched by the experience and deepened by the experience. And also they started to sound a lot like anyone who has gone through a life transition, you know, in which there were changes in all the dimensions of their life, all of the domains, in their bodies, in their body image, in their peer group, in their feelings and moods that were fluctuating, in their ability to participate in the economy or politics. These larger questions, existential questions about who am I in this world, and is there anything sacred that I hold dear?
24: Much to Orly's surprise, many of the mothers she interviewed had never really talked about this in such depth or been asked about it. They felt that motherhood had shaped them in so many ways they were yet to understand.
0: They were both disoriented, these mothers. They were confused. They were saying, why didn't anybody ever tell me that this is what I was going to experience? But most of all, they were trying to understand what was happening to them.
24: How do you sum up the experience of motherhood and all of the changes it brings? It's a major transformation that affects hormones, emotions, body image, relationships, finances, career, even answers to larger existential questions like, who am I in this world? What is my role? On this episode, the complexity of motherhood. First up, let's listen back to my conversation with clinical psychologist Orly Athen. She was trying to capture the massive changes that the mothers she interviewed were describing. And then one day she came across a word that seemed perfect, matrescence.
0: And you pronounce it like adolescence. And it was then when the penny dropped.
24: It was a huge aha moment. The term made so much sense.
0: Because the minute I say matrescence like adolescence, a light bulb should go off. You should remember everyone has had an adolescence. And you should remember what that felt like. And if you were an adolescent 100 or more years ago, you would have thought that you were going crazy on the way to adulthood. They did not even have the term adolescence to talk about the storm and the kind of ironing out process that happens. So the way I describe it is think of your adolescence when there are changes in your body, your identity, your peer group, your political and economic status. So I say, show me a mother and I'll show you someone who has completely transformed their worldview.
24: The term matrescence was coined by medical anthropologist Dana Raphael in the 1970s. She also popularized the term doula, by the way. But Dana used matrescence more to study how motherhood changes somebody's social status. Orly broadened it out to look at the entire experience of mothering. Matrescence is not tied to giving birth. It is tied to taking on that role more so than the biological effect of having given birth to a child.
0: Yes, I would have to agree with that, that in my experience in interviewing mothers of all kind and parents of you know, all sexualities and genders, those who carried a child through pregnancy or through fostered a child or through adoption, however their child came into the world, through surrogacy, with their own genetic material or not, their mind went through this transition. That is to say, however, that the biological reality of, you know, carrying a child and giving birth to a child has its own unique experiences that also play just as important an impact as any of those other dimensions. You know, we have things like birth trauma that now is also being you know, highlighted as something that a woman can be still processing, you know, years and years after. But when I do an assessment of a parent, I really listen for the pain points and the growth points, and you never know where they're going to come from.
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1: A wonderful word to talk about this holistic change. Mothers come out more creative. As we know, the mompreneur is a, you know, another example of that.
2: I was thinking about how we prepare for motherhood, generally speaking. So if you are carrying a child and you are preparing for birth, everything is geared toward birth and giving birth. And then after that, there is nothing. So it's like if we were competing in a sporting event, it's like, let's say there's one hurdle in the beginning and we get prepared to get over that one hurdle and maybe we clear it just fine and maybe we get bruised, but nothing at all prepares us for the race. And that is like so odd if you think about it. That is just so wrong.
1: I completely agree. I mean, how narrow a view, how myopic. So when I inherit mothers in my clinical practice, after they jump the hurdle, not only are they saying, oh my gosh, there's so much more, but why didn't anybody tell me on the way in? I would have made different choices. And so this lack of education is my major platform, I would say, because I think it is doing such a disservice to anyone. We haven't prepared folks to really think about their participation in family life. And so we've done a great disservice, and that's why you hear the most common refrain, why didn't anybody tell me?
2: Because the changes that you go through are so profound, and then, you know, you don't really realize them until years later. Mm. It takes a long time. I was talking with a friend the other day and she asked me about how my pandemic was, basically. And I said, you know, it's a little bit like parenthood. You get thrown in there and you adjust. And then years later, you're like, oh, wow, that was all a really big change. But I still don't know what to make of it. You know? It's like we can't process these things while we're doing them.
1: That's right. So I don't think we can ever prepare fully, but we can educate. And then on the other side, we have to process it. And it's not going to, you know, like it's not like debriefing immediately after a crisis. It's going to take time and returning to the subject over and over again. So spaces have to be created for mothers to digest, reflect, and make meaning of their experiences. And even in my class, all of my students go and interview a mother, whether it's their own or someone else. And you'll find, even or grandmothers, and you'll find that even with experiences that are 20 or 30 years behind a woman, this is the first time anyone has asked them about it. I find that very troubling. So it's we've rendered this deep subject invisible for the mothers themselves because I think it's so ubiquitous. But it's going to take a curiosity in the culture to really look at a mother differently and to look at parents differently and say, you know, this may be happening behind the scenes, but it doesn't mean that it isn't a remarkable, remarkable life story.
2: In my experience, mothers are and were also a bit reluctant to talk about those struggles. I eventually found some with whom I could be very open, but there is a lot of pressure. There is a lot of pressure to perform in some way and to just like adjust, and then you're pushing a stroller around and everything is fine. And I found the conversations were often not very deep. They were totally focused on the baby. Like, what does the baby do? Is the baby doing this? Is the baby doing that? But it was never about us.
1: Yes, agreed. I don't think that safety was built into the experience to be able to disclose that you're having a mixed experience or a hard time or even not enjoying it at all and regretting it all along that continuum. It really starts with just cultural ideals, right? What the ideal mother should be experiencing. And so if you're not loving every minute of it, it's really hard to check in and say that out loud. It takes courage. That's a deep conversation that goes beyond, you know, what are you purchasing for your baby? And in terms of the baby-centric ideology, I mean, that was the thing that really got me, that the empathic thrust is always

0: on the child. I understand why, because it's our most vulnerable of the two, right? It lacks the power. But the feminist psychology will say, but women are also experiencing motherhood in a system of their own oppression. So they are, you know, gifted with the role to raise children, which is considered one of the most central in the survival of the human species, but it's done during their own disempowerment. So they feel very trapped and stuck. A powerful picture I have in one of my papers is of a Victorian portraiture in which the mother is cloaked in a rug and the child is on her lap so that the baby can be central to the frame, but she's completely cloaked and rendered invisible.
1: When mothers hear this word, matrescence, how does it help them shape their experience and make sense of it?
0: Well, that question gives me chills because I have literally the voices and faces of the mothers before me whose shoulders just go down and a sense of relief washes over them. And I think it's our job to really unpack why would they feel so relieved by that? I think one of the first reasons is that it takes the pressure off of getting this perfect and right under a certain time constraint. Because the time that it's going to take her to developmentally transition to the other side, if there is one, is so unique to the individual person. And so that takes the pressure off there of performing and being already in that identity before a person is actually subjectively ready. I think the second thing that it does is that it normalizes many of the struggles to understand that we give compassion and patience to an adolescence when they're in this upheaval. We do not expect an adolescent to do this overnight or to do it even elegantly or well. And I think that takes that pressure off. And then lastly, it gives them a positive growth mindset, which has always not been made available to them, to say that actually you can make of this experience something wonderful.
1: When we enter adolescence, we tend to not have a fully formed identity in a way that we think about a lot, you know, and then we become adolescents and it's forming this identity. When we become mothers, we tend to already have an identity and then we are forming this new identity, whether we are realizing it or not. And often there is this desire to go back to be more like the person we were before. You know, there's all this pressure just speaking about bodies alone, to get back your body the way it was before and to be just as effective and to do all the things. And but I do think there's this wish to gain back your old identity.
0: Agreed. I mean, these are the cultural memes. When are you going back to work? When are you going to fit back on those old jeans in your size? There's a lot of going back. And so matrescence also goes against the grain on that one because it is about forward. But it is absolutely natural that once you've, you know, gained a hard-won identity, right? All gone through adolescence, found your social circle, your professional, you know, identity, for it to go undergo a 52-card pickup again, no thank you. But the joke's on us, because identity formation doesn't stop at adolescence. It's a lifelong process. And so we also got sold this idea that it's one and done, when really we are born again, again, again, and again, and we have to practice this experience. Of course, some of these turning points are more rough than others. So I would say, you know, do away with the one and done thinking. But along with that, I want to tell mothers, you haven't lost yourself entirely. There's a through line in you, right? It doesn't get severed. And that you have to remember and recall along the way, not only you know, where you're going, but where you have been. And that's why it's a narrative process. The hero has turning points, the heroine has turning points and great adventures, but they bring their selves with them along the way. So I hope that's the new mythology of motherhood for the future, is that we remember who we are through the process and we only deepen it.
1: You know, as I was reading your work, so much of this made sense to me. And, you know, I'm not prone to theatrics, but when I think of my early experience as a mother, I have this image of myself like running toward the bus with my stupid breast pump and my lunch and all this stuff. And then sitting on the bus and then just having like tears roll down my face and not even knowing like, why am I crying? And every time I think about that now, I still have tears coming to my eyes and I can't explain like why, what the sadness is. I think I'm just sad for myself, you know, like having not understood that it's okay to feel like that overwhelmed, if that makes any sense.
0: It makes so much sense. And you're not alone. You weren't alone at the time, but you were made to feel alone. And I think that there's nothing more sad than feeling isolated in the mess of life without any support, without anyone to hold you. So we often say, who's holding the child? And I say, who's holding the mother holding the child? And you're being thrown into an experience that has as well, like a really steep learning curve, right? Think about even the breast pump.
1: I'd rather not.
0: Every stroller has its own way of opening, and that frustration. And you had to sort of come into singing your own tune on your own, you know, where you were able to carry that stroller and that pump, and you finally mastered it. But you did that all on your own. And, you know, maybe you got a pat on the back for having some grit, but I'd rather leave the grit at the door. I'd rather have help. I'd rather have help and education and compassion and love during this time. And to also, you know, hold my ego that is being really hit this whole time. It's extremely disempowering and confusing. So I would send a lot of love back to that person at that time.
1: Thank you. What can people do to support mothers, especially those who are just getting into the game, so to speak?
0: Well, I think being curious and turning them into people and really asking time and time again, how is this for you? So don't rush in and say congratulations or how wonderful. You know, really sit and take a beat and check in and say, how are you feeling? How has it been going for you? And ask for concrete suggestions of help. You know, can I come in and wash the dishes for you, especially in the early period so that you can sleep? So it's both social support, practical support, and most of all, curiosity. You know, so many mothers are far more alone than any other generation. There's been a lot of dispersion of family or kin geographically because people move around a lot more in a globalized society. They might be delaying their entry into parenthood, so they might be older parents, and so their extended family might be older than they can to participate. So there's a lot of isolation and gaps in, you know, this holding system for the mom. So I would really try and help fill the gap for a mother.
1: Arlie Athan is a reproductive psychologist and a professor at Teachers College at Columbia University in New York City. We're talking about motherhood. Coming up, being a mother changes the brain. Neuroscientists are documenting the effects and why they are happening.
2: And the pattern they found there is that in the early postpartum period, the brain regions that become really highly activated by baby's cues are related to our motivation and our sense of vigilance and salience or meaning making.
1: That's next on The Pulse.
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4: 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So, of course, that appealed dramatically to me.
3: I'm Allison Quance. 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
5: ...2026 reading recommendations from With Good Reason. And that's tonight at 8 o'clock. And we're in the midst of The Pulse right now. I'm Chris Boros. We'll get right back to it. On Saturday, WMRA will be at the Stanton Farmers Market. I will be there with Matt Bingay. And we are going to have a tent and a booth. And we're just doing this during the spring and summer to meet different communities to find out what's going on. And so right now we're going to go to Stanton on Saturday. And it'll be a lot of fun. 2020 West Beverly Street. That's the new location for the Stanton Farmers Market. 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
1: This is The Pulse. I'm Mike and Scott. We're talking about the many changes that come with motherhood. When Chelsea Conaboy first became a mom, it was not at all what she had expected. Things were not going according to plan. She had heard so many messages about what motherhood was supposed to be like.
2: We developed this sense that our pregnancy has to go a certain way, our birth has to look a certain way, with that like golden hour after the baby arrives has to feel a certain way. And then those newborn months, we have to do certain things. Like, for example, with the golden hour, we sort of have this like idea that a baby will arrive, you'll hold them and you'll be flooded with oxytocin and your baby will be flooded with oxytocin and they'll latch on and your bond will be sealed, right? And we're made to feel like if that doesn't happen or any other thing within the lineup of like the perfect transition to motherhood, if it doesn't happen, then, oh, we've screwed up.
1: So there she was, sitting in her living room next to her newborn son, feeling inadequate and wondering why her maternal instinct wasn't kicking in.
2: This sense of certainty and groundedness and kind of like that deep well of all-knowing mothering wisdom. Like, where was that for me? Throughout our culture, we have these mama bird, mama bear mythology of how we nurture and protect our children. And I was feeling, you know, really worried, overwhelmed with worry, and not only worried about my son's well-being, but really like worried that something had changed in me and that it was somehow interfering with what I was supposed to be feeling. This sense of certainty and groundedness and kind of like that deep well of all-knowing mothering wisdom, like where was that for me?
1: This experience led Chelsea to investigate some of our long-held beliefs about motherhood and how they influence our ways of thinking and behaving. She's a health and science writer and the author of Mother Brain, How Neuroscience is Rewriting the Story of Parenthood. There have long been terms that seem to hint at changes in the brain that come with motherhood, like mommy brain, but the field of studying any actual changes is still pretty new.
2: The research into the parental brain, particularly in other animals, goes back about 50 years. And so we have this pretty strong animal literature. And then the brain imaging in humans really comes from the past 20 years or so. And it still is like a relatively young field, but it's really strong enough at this point where we know some things about what it means to go through this developmental stage of life that is new parenthood.
1: Are there structural changes that can be observed in the brains of people who've given birth in the time after birth or during the most active times of caring for an infant? Is there anything we can see in the brain that's different?
2: Yes, absolutely. So just beginning with structural changes, since you asked, there are some really key studies that have come out in the last few years that look at the brain imaging of mothers before they're ever pregnant, and then directly after the childbirth, and then again 2 years out and 6 years out. So we're starting to get that longitudinal picture. And what they found is that there is significant volume loss across that period from before pregnancy to the postpartum period, and that much of that loss remains even at the 6 year mark. And it's really important to note here what volume loss means.
1: Yeah, please do.
2: Yeah. So the loss in this case is.
1: Chelsea says the volume loss happened in areas that are responsible for how we read and respond to people's social cues. Volume loss is usually associated with degenerative diseases like Alzheimer's and Parkinson's, but not in this case. This is more like what happens during adolescence when the brain is also going through some changes.
2: And it's really recognized that that's like a fine tuning of the brain. It's a strengthening of synapses that are relevant for the next stage of life and a pruning of those that are less so. And they think that that's what's happening in the postpartum period too, that we're strengthening the connections in our brain that we really need, and particularly probably in the social cognition, you know, regions, and we're pruning away the ones that are less important.
1: So it doesn't mean like your brain is shrinking or you're losing function. It's more like you're changing what you're doing?
2: Absolutely. You're changing what you're doing. You're adapting to a new role.
1: And was that the biggest noticeable change that has been found so far?
2: It's a really significant one. There's also a lot of work that's been done to look at functional changes. So how brain regions change in their activity and their connectivity, specifically as parents interact with their children or hear, respond to cues like cries or babies' faces. So that's kind of a different set of studies. And the pattern they found there is that in the early postpartum period, the brain regions that become really highly activated by babies' cues are related to our motivation and our sense of vigilance and salience or meaning making. And the idea is that this activity really kind of propels us into this state of hyper responsiveness to our babies. It really compels us to give our children our attention and to do so sort of over and over again, even when we might not have any practical skills to really care for them. And, you know, that function is sort of twofold, I think. One is to keep our babies alive. They need our attention in order to survive. But also it really sort of pushes us into this period of really intense learning. And it's thought that over time, that intense attention on our children, that practice of reading and responding to their cues really helps that process of fine-tuning our social cognition. And at the same time, we get better, it's thought, at regulating our own emotions in response to things like our baby's distress.
1: And what is thought to bring about those changes? Is the thinking that it's hormones that change it, or is it the act of taking care of an infant? In other words, I'm wondering, do we see similar changes in people who did not give birth, in the other partner who is taking care of the infant, so on and so forth?
2: Yeah, it's both things. It's thought that it's hormones and experience. Mm-hmm. You know, we talk a lot about hormones during pregnancy and how, you know, we have these major shifts in estrogen and progesterone and oxytocin and other things too, things like cortisol, and that those all serve to kind of keep the pregnancy going, to advance the gestation. But it's also thought that those things are acting on the brain too, and kind of priming our brains to be ready to receive our babies. And babies are really incredibly powerful stimuli for the adult brain. And it's thought that it's really time and exposure to them that's what ultimately shapes the parental brain. And it's really important to say here that other parents also go through hormonal shifts, and it's thought that those shifts shape the brain. Fathers, for example, likely experience drops in testosterone as fatherhood approaches. They experience changes in their prolactin system, which is something we often think of as a milk-making hormone, but it's also involved in bonding. And they experience spikes in oxytocin as they interact with their babies. And those things are also thought to prime them for this stimuli. And it's expected that we don't have a lot of research in other parents, adoptive parents and others, but it's thought that similar, both hormonal and experience-driven changes happen in them as well.
1: I want to get back to the issue of anxiety. You mentioned that you felt worried a lot when you were a new mom, and that is certainly something I think a lot of parents can relate to. But yeah. In some cases, the anxiety becomes overwhelming. And that's something you describe in the book. You talk to several parents who felt that way.
2: Yeah, I think that hyper responsiveness, that hyper vigilance is almost like deliberately colored by worry in the postpartum period. So it is hard to like sort those who are having an adaptive experience to those who are struggling. But I do think that for me, you know, I had this really overwhelming worry, anxiety in that postpartum period, and I had no framing for what was happening to me. And I really feel like it was made worse by not understanding kind of the neurobiological changes I was going through. And I felt like the simple fact that I was so worried was a sign that like I had failed my son somehow already, and it really compounded my experience. And once I found the science, I really felt like, oh, it reframed that whole experience for me and made me feel like this is something I have to face and I have to deal with in a thoughtful way, but also maybe it's productive, you know, maybe it's helping to shape me into the parent my son needs. And I think more parents deserve that information, both to recognize what the transition they might be going through and to see when it's gone too far, you know, when it's more than they can manage and that they should seek help for it.
1: One of the reasons Chelsea was so worried and anxious as a new mom was because she didn't feel a maternal instinct kick in. And she wondered where this concept originated.
2: The idea really comes from our moral ideas of motherhood, our religious ideas of motherhood. Someone who is self-sacrificing and whose mothering becomes kind of all-encompassing. And then some of that is really echoed in Darwin's theory of evolution. I mean, he writes about the mother bird sitting like so satisfied upon her eggs day after day. But what his work did really was to, you know, tear down this wall between humans and other animals. And naturalists in the late 19th century and early 20th century had begun writing about animal instincts and also had very much like written our ideas of gender into their writings about the natural world. And so when instinct theorists started writing about humans in the early part of the 20th century, they included in a long list of human instincts parental instinct, which they said was strongest in mothers.
1: So the idea that women instinctively know how to be mothers became more accepted. Later, Austrian zoologist Konrad Lorenz documented instinctual behaviors in birds and how newly hatched birds attach to the first creature they see, usually the mother bird.
2: So Konrad Lorenz, he's most famous for his articulation of imprinting in birds and this idea that birds will relate with the first species that they see or even the first moving object that they see. And he really developed that idea into this kind of lock and key theory of energy building up in key parts of our brain. And then once they interact with a specific key, it unlocks a particular kind of behavior. And in his theory, essentially, like mothers and babies were these sets of locks and keys. And his expertise really was in birds, but he used it to talk about human bonding as well.
1: And that concept, that the brains of mothers and babies function basically in tandem, just clicking into place and activating instinctual behaviors, it spread. And it places a lot of responsibility and pressure on mothers.
2: Mothers need to behave in a specific way, not only behave, but feel love in a specific way towards their children and act on that love in order for their child to develop appropriately. And it's this kind of rigid idea of a maternal instinct conveyed through new language, I think.
1: Chelsea says that in truth, things are much less rigid. For example, when it comes to mothers bonding with children.
2: One of my favorite researchers in the book said that parenting is so essential to survival of our species and to our evolution that there will be redundancies. So, like, you don't start the bonding in that moment. There will be lots of other opportunities for that to begin. And so, of course, there's many ways that it can go and for it to be healthy and for you and your child to, like, move into this new time of your life together. And for me, this science has allowed me to, like, give myself a lot more grace and patience and belief in the process, because it is a process. It's a process of growth. It's not a fixed pattern of behavior.
1: But it is, in a way, liberating to think about parenthood as something your brain learns, as opposed to something that you are born with and you immediately should know how to do so much of it.
2: Absolutely. And I think it's really liberating. It's certainly been liberating for me as a parent to know that I don't know need to know how to do it all, that I'm, like, growing and changing with my child. And I also think it's liberating if we consider just how dramatically we've underestimated whose biology can make them into really good caregivers. It's really like anyone, not only gestational mothers, but anyone who's really fully engaged in this process and kind of prepared to grow with their babies.
1: Chelsea Conaboy is a health and science writer and the author of Mother Brain, How Neuroscience is Rewriting the History of Motherhood. 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I'm Mike and Scott. 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Coming up, a new play confronts ideas about motherhood and maternal instincts.
6: Jennifer's excitement about the choice to be a mom and to take this on, you know, it ebbs and flows throughout the play. And her fear is that as a mother, she's going to end up living life for someone else. And so it's her trying to figure out what her identity is and, you know, wanting to be a mom, but not getting lost as just a mom.
1: That's still to come on The Pulse.
3: Republican lawmakers are remaking congressional maps that could dilute black voting power across the South.
7: I've been beaten with billy sticks, dogs, and tear gas, but now the Supreme Court and the state courts are making it back up to where it was.
3: How longtime voting rights activists in one Louisiana district are responding on the next All Things Considered from NPR News.
5: Hang on for All Things Considered. We'll get into that next hour from NPR 4 o'clock with Calvin Pinn, featuring local newscasts. And on All Things Considered today, a story that I have no information about except the headline, and this has got to be one we're going to want to listen to. It says, Neanderthal dentistry. So maybe we're going to find out that Neanderthals perform dental surgery on themselves. And, well, that is appointment listening radio right there. We're going to find out what this is all about, All Things Considered, 4 o'clock.

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1: This is The Pulse. I'm Mike and Scott. What does it mean to become a mother? At 37, Jennifer is out of work and living in her sister's basement when she realizes she's pregnant.
2: And suddenly finds herself navigating a minefield of outdated standards, her less than ideal baby daddy, her overbearing older sister, and obviously a healthcare system that seems designed to work against her.
1: That's the premise of Plan C, a new play by writer and actor Andrea Peterson.
2: So it is a dark comedy. It's funny at the top, and then it gets really heavy and serious towards the end. I always like to tell people, think Fleabag mixed with Aaron Sorkin.
3: It has a heartbeat, which puts it at about 12 weeks. That is the longest relationship I've ever had with anyone aside from those required to be by blood. Feeling a lot of feels right now.
2: Jennifer's excitement about the choice to be a mom and to take this on, you know, it ebbs and flows throughout the play. Sometimes she's like, okay, this is exciting. But then other times she does feel like she's going against her feminist bone of jumping into motherhood. And her fear is that as a mother, she's going to end up living life for someone else. And so it's her trying to figure out what her identity is. She doesn't have the innate sense of, I can do this.
1: And this is in sharp contrast to her older sister.
2: And her sister, we've written her as more of a stereotype of a mother who has 5 kids and has a job and has things put together. And they have these conversations, and Jennifer's sister confronts her and says, some people are meant to nurture and some people are meant to be nurtured.
1: So Jennifer isn't sure she's cut out to be a good mom. And on top of that, she experiences some serious health complications. She's diagnosed with preeclampsia.
2: She confronts the doctor, and the doctor's like, well, you know, it's a common complication. And Jennifer asks, if it's a complication, why is it still common? Like, why are we okay with saying, well, this is just normal, this is just common? You know, she even has a monologue, you know, about a trolley bearing it on the tracks. And she's like, if there's something wrong with the tracks, and this has been happening for years, why have we not invested more money? Why are we okay with just watching these trains come bearing down these tracks with people standing in the middle of them with their lives on the line? And so I think for Jennifer, she's not comfortable just sitting back and being like, well, okay, this is what we do. In fact, she's challenging society, she's challenging healthcare, and she's challenging just being a woman in general.
1: Andrea says the play delves into the gray areas of life that most women face, and she hopes that the play opens the door for more nuanced conversations about women's health, pregnancy, and becoming a mother.
2: Our bodies are so incredibly complicated. We have this ecosystem in our bodies that we have to deal with from puberty through pregnancy into menopause. And I want women to say, I'm pregnant and I'm feeling things that's uncomfortable, and to be able to feel safe talking about it, and to able to feel heard by the medical system, the healthcare system, and for things to be seen proactively, not retroactively. And so I think for me, it's to make women's health more normal and less pushed to the side.
1: Andrea Peterson is a playwright and actor. Her new play, Plan C, with Pygmalion Productions, is currently running in Salt Lake City, Utah. Parenting is something we learn over time, a role we grow into. And while maternal instinct is perhaps not something that happens for people right from the start, we often develop a certain sense of intuition for the children we care for. The saying, "Mom knows best," certainly does seem to have a lot of truth to it. Katie Pratt spoke to her mother about this a few years ago.
4: Can you just quickly introduce yourself?
5: Yeah, my name is Wendy Pratt, and what else am I supposed to say? Sorry.
1: They talked about a difficult time in their lives when Katie was still a toddler and facing some serious health issues. Here's Wendy.
5: When you were three, you kept pointing to your forehead and just telling me that you have your head hurt periodically. It wasn't all the time that you complained. It was just that you would complain periodically. I said, you know what? I think I need to take her to the doctor.
1: The doctor suggested an MRI.
5: As they were doing the MRI, the technician noticed that your cerebellum, she described it as like it's the cork of the brain, has grown outside of your skull, and that's called a Chiari 1 malformation. She said, well, it could be a problem. It's nothing that we have to deal with it right now, or we could, but you will have to deal with it because your spinal fluid wasn't getting down your spine because this cerebellum, the piece of brain that grew outside your skull, was blocking the spinal fluid.
1: At first, Wendy and her husband decided to wait on the operation until Katie was a little bit older.
4: So that was the diagnosis. What happened between the diagnosis and operation that led to brain surgery at three?
5: You were running around and all of a sudden you just fell. And you didn't fall over anything, you just stopped and you were on the ground. And you looked at me and said, Mom, my legs don't work, they just stopped. And I said, oh, okay. So we contacted Children's Hospital of Boston and we got the doctor. And he was world known, he was very good. And showed us the x-ray and he said, what they do is they go in and they remove the back of your head, like the skull will be all removed. And what they do is they move the cerebellum and they redirect your spinal fluid to go back into your spine. And I said to him, I said, don't you need to cut the cerebellum? And he looked at me and just said, excuse me. That is the brain. You never cut the brain. The brain, we don't even know all aspects of the brain, but the brain is never to be cut. I think we went back like in 2 weeks to do the operation. And your dad and I were waiting downstairs and I don't know, maybe 4 or 5 hours went by. I'm not sure. Feels like a lifetime. We're just waiting. And then finally, the doctor who did your surgery comes through the doors and he just beelines right for me. He gives me this eye stare and he walks right towards me. He just looks at me and he said, how did you know? And I said, how did I know what? He goes, how did you know that I had to remove some of her brain? And he said, the cerebellum, the growth that was out of your brain was so compacted. It was so compacted in there that it had rotten and it was black. He had to remove it. And he said, in all, I've been doing the surgery for so many years and I've never had to remove anyone's cerebellum before. And you knew.
4: At one point, you said mother's intuition. Do you think that mother's intuition is a thing?
5: As moms, like, we are the kids. We are our kids' first line of defense, first line of love, first line of everything. We have the amazing ability to have these beautiful people entrusted to us. Sorry. So I just feel like that we are so in tune to our kids. And then I think we are led by the amount of love that we have to just kind of go beyond what's the obvious sometimes. It's just something powerful about mom's love. And I just think, like, you just know. Sometimes I just know when you might be having a hard day, you're not even nearby, I could just feel it sometimes, and I send you a text, or it's just these amazing connections. So, yeah, I totally think there's mother's intuition, and I think so many times I look at my life, and I'm thinking, oh my gosh, thank you. thank you that I kind of knew that or I had that feeling.
1: That was Wendy Pratt talking to her daughter Katie, our former intern, about a surgery Katie had to get for a condition called Chiari 1 malformation.
4: Love you.
5: Love you too, buddy.
1: That's our show for this week. The Pulse is a production of WHYY in Philadelphia. You can find us wherever you get your podcasts. Our health and science reporters are Alan Yu and Liz Tung. Charlie Kyer is our engineer. Our producers are Nicole Curry and Lindsay Lizarski. I'm Mike and Scott. Thank you for listening.
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0: Thanks for checking your Pulse this afternoon on WMRA Harrisonburg 90.7. It's also WMRY, Crozet Charlottesville 103.5, WMRL Lexington 89.9, WMLU Farmville 91.3, Winchester 94.5. Calvin Pins up next with local news, and he'll guide you through all things considered. Stories today on the program regarding Louisiana redistricting, the Iran Hormuz deadlock, President Trump arriving in China, and also redistricting in Memphis. All of those stories coming up, and the government releasing UFO files. Have you seen some of these videos? Pretty interesting, and more are coming. All of that, all things considered, next. A chance for scattered storms late afternoon and evening, and we'll have partly cloudy sky tonight, overnight lows in the 50s, and we'll get near 60 tomorrow. It's 4 o'clock.
7: Iran, which was attacked by us seemingly as the Straits of Hormuz at a standstill.
8: The U.S. and Iran remain deadlocked on the Strait of Hormuz. President Trump says the ceasefire is now on life support.
9: For Wednesday, May 13th, this is All Things Considered from NPR News.
8: I'm Elsa Chang.
9: And I'm Sasha Pfeiffer. Republican lawmakers in Louisiana have unveiled a new congressional map.
8: It eradicates one of the state's two majority black districts.
10: It was the keystone because that provided the legal background for us to go into court and argue these issues.
9: Also, Oklahoma now has its first official dark sky park.
8: It's a place where people can gaze at the stars without light pollution.
11: It's really good that people get to see the stars like this in their full beauty.
9: And new evidence suggests Neanderthals may have used invasive dental procedures.
8: That story after this news.
12: Live from NPR News, I'm Lakshmi Singh. President Trump's on a high-stakes visit to China, where he and President Xi Jinping are expected to address the Iran war, Taiwan, and trade, among other issues. And NPR's Tamara Keith reports on Trump's arrival in Beijing today.
13: There was a red carpet rolled up to Air Force One, and a military band started playing as Trump appeared at the top of the stairs. Trump was greeted by the vice president of China and 300 Chinese teens in matching outfits who waved small Chinese and U.S. flags in sync while chanting a welcome to Trump. A much larger ceremony is planned for when Chinese President Xi Jinping welcomes Trump at the Great Hall of the People. Trade is on the agenda for the visit, and to drive that home, Trump was joined on the flight over by NVIDIA CEO Jensen Huang and Tesla CEO Elon Musk. Tamara Keith, NPR News, Beijing.
12: Chinese interests are on the line in Washington, where a bipartisan effort is underway in Congress to ban Chinese vehicles in the U.S. Kevin Murchard of member station WEMU has more.
14: Called the Connected Vehicle Securities Act, the legislation would prohibit the importation, manufacture, and sale of vehicles, software, and hardware linked to China. China has been accused by the U.S. government of using technology to collect and transmit sensitive information from vehicles it produces. The legislation expands on orders from the first Trump and the Biden administrations by putting the protections into law.
12: Kevin Murchard reporting. The Trump administration says it is imposing a six-month moratorium on new Medicare enrollments by hospice and home health agencies in order to root out fraud. Vice President J.D. Vance has also announced the administration is deferring more than $1 billion in Medicaid funding for California. Medicaid assists low-income individuals and people with disabilities. The Missouri Supreme Court ruled that a map aimed at netting another seat for Republicans is in effect. St. Louis Public Radio's Jason Rosenbaum reports the decision's yet another blow for Democrats in a mid-decade redistricting scramble.
15: Missouri lawmakers passed a map last year that seeks to convert Democratic Representative Emanuel Cleaver's Kansas City-based district into a GOP-leaning seat. But two voters sued, contending that the submission of referendum signatures prevented that map from going into effect. But the Missouri Supreme Court ruled unanimously that the new map is in effect until Missouri Secretary of State verifies it has enough signatures. That might not happen until a few days before the state's primary, and that may be too late into the election process to switch to a map that's more favorable to Cleaver. The court's decision comes as states like Louisiana, Alabama, and Tennessee are eliminating heavily Democratic majority-minority seats, thanks to the U.S. Supreme Court's decision weakening the Voting Rights Act. For NPR News, I'm Jason Rosenbaum in Jefferson City.
12: It's NPR.
16: Good afternoon. I'm Calvin Penn. This is WMRA News. Over the next 20 years, Dominion Energy says demand for power will double, and it hopes to get half of that electricity from solar. On Tuesday, the company unveiled its latest array in a surprising location, as Radio IQ's Sandy Houseman reports.
17: When the Ivy Landfill near Charlottesville closed in 2002, the local waste authority spread land on top and began growing grass. There wasn't much else it could do, according to director Phil McAlips.
18: It's all built on buried trash. You can't do anything with it because it's a landfill.
17: But Dominion Energy saw an opportunity. It offered to lease and maintain 7,200 solar panels on the 14-acre site, a deal the Rivanna Solid Waste Authority could not turn down.
18: It's money instead of expense to us, so it's really nice.
17: Utility spokesman Tim Eberle says renewables now make up just 10% of Dominion's energy mix, but that will change.
19: We're expecting to have to add about 33 gigawatts of new power, and we are expecting more than half of that to be solar. It's going to be playing a huge role in our power generation strategy over the next 20 years.
17: Eberle says the Ivy site, smaller than what it now plans for arrays in Enrico and James City County, cost nearly $15 million to install, but the company pays nothing for fuel. I'm Sandy Houseman.
16: The Augusta County Sheriff's Office is investigating a bomb threat at Augusta Health's main hospital in Fishersville. According to a news release, the threat was called in at around 1:30 this afternoon. As of 2:15, the threat at Augusta Health remains an active incident, according to the Augusta County Sheriff's Office. Access to the hospital campus is restricted, except for the emergency department. While patients and visitors are advised to avoid the area until further notice, the Sheriff's Office said patients with emergencies will be assisted into the hospital. The Sheriff's Office is also investigating a bomb threat that was called into Buffalo Gap High School earlier today. Buffalo Gap High and Middle Schools were placed on lockdown in response to the threat. All Augusta County public schools were also secured out of an abundance of caution. As of 1:14 this afternoon, the lockdown was downgraded to secure with all law enforcement resources on location.

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1: In some states in the Northern Plains, pickup trucks are one out of every three vehicles on the road. Not a few of them run on diesel, which has gotten even more expensive than premium gas.
2: You know, you just kind of get kind of sucked into that spot being like, I guess I have to pay if I want to continue this lifestyle.
1: I'm Kai Rizdahl. Pickup trucks, diesel, and the cost of driving. Next time on Marketplace.
3: I wouldn't even want to imagine having to buy diesel right now. 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This weekend, WMRA is going to be at the Stanton Farmers Market on Saturday. And if you're out there, we would love to meet you. This will be at the market's new location. That's 2020 West Beverly Street. So if you're in Stanton and heading down to the Farmers Market to get your produce and everything else they offer there, be sure to stop by our tent and share your story and let us know what matters to your community. You know, what do you feel like needs to be covered more? What would you like us to highlight? Those are all things we'd love to hear more about. 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U.S. and Chinese leaders will meet Thursday in Beijing, and the residents of a tiny Philippine island in the disputed South China Sea will be watching closely.
4: What I worried is that the time will come when our territory becomes compromised because of international conflict.
3: We'll have more on what's at stake for the people of Titu Island. That's in 15 minutes. Also, researchers have discovered a Neanderthal tooth that shows signs that these hominids may have practiced a form of dentistry from 59,000 years ago. And that's got me wondering, did they have anesthesia? We'll find out later this hour.
5: 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And from DuckDuckGo, who believes

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1: In some states in the Northern Plains, pickup trucks are one out of every three vehicles on the road. Not a few of them run on diesel, which has gotten even more expensive than premium gas.
2: You know, you just kind of get kind of sucked into that spot of being like, I guess I have to pay if I want to continue this lifestyle.
1: I'm Kai Rizdahl, pickup trucks, diesel, and the cost of driving. Next time on Marketplace.
3: It's tough for diesel drivers out there right now, and that's what we'll talk about on Marketplace tonight from 6:30 to 7, along with the rest of the day's business news here on WMRA. We're able to bring you Marketplace along with all of our programs thanks to support from listeners like you and Sunnyside Communities, three life plan communities in Virginia for those 55 and better. Sunnyside Harrisonburg, Kings Grant Martinsville, and Summit Square Waynesboro. More at sunnyside.cc. In 2013, the NBA center Jason Collins became the first openly gay active player in any of the four major North American men's sports leagues. He died yesterday of cancer at the age of 47.
4: There had been others, but they came out after they retired. He was ready for the challenge of doing it while he was still playing.
3: Coming up in 15 minutes, NPR's Elsa Chang speaks with journalist Franz Lids, who helped Collins write his 2013 coming out essay in Sports Illustrated. Also ahead, Australia's grain farmers are already strained by war-driven shortages, but now they're facing a severe mouse plague that could devastate crops in a key growing region. We'll learn more later this hour.
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0: 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I'm Elsa Chang.
6: 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Accounts of flying discs floating then disappearing, metallic

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1: During the first Trump administration, the U.S. campaigned against Huawei, the Chinese technology company. Years later, it's still in business. What does that say about U.S. leverage over China? I'm Steve Inskeep. We're reporting from the presidential summit in Beijing. Tomorrow on Morning Edition from NPR News.
2: Join Bob Levicky tomorrow on Morning Edition between 5 and 9. They're going to be broadcasting from China. That's right here on WMRA. Coming up, Governor Abigail Spanberger signed new laws at ceremonies in Charlottesville on Tuesday, including legislation that bans firearms on public college and university campuses. WMRA's Christine Cuter was there, and we'll hear her report in 15 minutes.

0: It's All Things Considered from NPR News. I'm Ilse Chang.
1: And I'm Sasha Pfeiffer. Former NBA player Jason Collins died this week at age 47.
0: We speak with a journalist who helped Collins write his 2013 coming out essay in Sports Illustrated.
2: He had the courage to do what no other athlete had done before him.
1: That's after this news.
3: Live from NPR News in Washington, I'm Windsor Johnston. Vice President J.D. Vance says the Trump administration's crackdown on Medicaid fraud is expanding. The White House today announced it would defer $1.3 billion in Medicaid reimbursements to California over suspected fraud concerns.
4: You may think that this is purely a red state or blue state issue. That's actually not true. We see Medicaid fraud issues in Ohio, the state that I used to represent in the Ohio in the United States Senate. We also see Medicaid issues, fraud issues in a state like Maryland, which is obviously a very blue state. But both Ohio and Maryland have worked with us to take this issue seriously.
3: California officials are disputing those allegations. The administration is also freezing some new Medicare enrollments for 6 months and warning states they could risk losing funding if fraud concerns are not addressed. Israel launched a series of drone attacks on a main highway near Beirut today, killing 8 people, including 2 children. NPR's Dana Rapp reports the attacks took place a day before peace talks between Israel and Lebanon resume.
5: The Lebanese health ministry says the drones struck vehicles on the coastal highway about 15 miles south of Beirut. The attack happened in the middle of the day. Lebanese authorities say airstrikes targeted vehicles in 2 other locations further south. Israel launched the attacks near Beirut just hours after it had told residents of more villages in southern Lebanon to flee ahead of impending strikes. The militant group Hezbollah said it also launched attacks across the Israeli border Wednesday. There were no casualties reported. Lebanon and Israel are scheduled to hold another round of peace talks in Washington starting Thursday. Jane Araf, NPR News, Beirut.
3: Stocks closed mixed on Wall Street today. The Dow was down 67 points. This is NPR News in Washington. As the climate warms, rain around the world is increasingly falling in big bursts, with more and more of them followed by dry spells. That's according to a new study out of Dartmouth College. Abigail Giles from Vermont Public reports.
6: The researchers looked at 40 years of satellite imagery and precipitation data from around the world. They found rainfall is consolidating especially dramatically in the Rocky Mountains and in South America. They say it's hard for soil, rivers, and lakes to absorb all this water at once. Corey Lesk is an author on the study, which was published in the journal Nature.
7: Unfortunately, it's a drying effect pretty much across the globe, which means that in a climate that is warmer, where precipitation comes in stronger bursts that are less frequent, that's going to leave less water around for us.
6: The scientists say this could mean these places see more floods, even as water resources get depleted in the long term. For NPR News, I'm Abigail Giles.
3: The South Carolina Supreme Court has ordered a new trial for Alex Murdoch, the former attorney convicted in the murders of his wife and son. In a unanimous ruling, the court said the former clerk of court improperly influenced jurors during the original trial by making comments that undermined Murdoch's credibility and defense. The justices said her actions created what they called a presumption of prejudice. This is NPR News.
8: 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That's caused a walkout by 5 countries. We'll have the details in 15 minutes. Speaking of controversies, albeit lower stakes controversies, every World Cup, there's a new soccer ball, and people have strong feelings about them. Sometimes the ball is panned, sometimes people like it, it's very polarizing. So why does FIFA keep changing it up, and what's notable about the ball in 2026? We'll find out later this hour. 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
10: This is All Things Considered from NPR News. I'm Sasha Pfeiffer in Washington.
11: And I'm Elsa Chang in Culver City, California. The NBA paused to remember two of its own yesterday. Before last night's playoff matchup between San Antonio and Minnesota, there was a moment of silence for Brandon Clark, who played for the Memphis Grizzlies. He was 29 years old when he died this week. The other was retired player Jason Collins, who also died this week. He had battled glioblastoma, an aggressive form of brain cancer, and he was only 47 years old. Back in 2013, Collins made history with a Sports Illustrated cover story that began with the words, "I'm a 34-year-old NBA center. I'm black and I'm gay." He was the first active player in any of the four major North American men's sports leagues to come out. Franz Lids helped him write those words, and he joins us now. Welcome.
2: Thanks for having me.
11: Thanks for being with us. So, Franz, take me back to 2013, because I understand your longtime friend, a sports agent, had asked you if you would be interested in the story of an NBA player coming out as gay. And you could have chosen to write a profile of Collins, but instead you suggested that Collins write a personal essay. How did he feel about that idea at first?
2: Well, he felt a little funny, to tell the truth. He thought it'd be kind of a feature or better than I was saying, you know, it just makes it more intimate if you do it first person.
11: Yeah, and I knew that you knew almost nothing about Jason Collins before you sat down to interview him. And that interview, I heard, went on for almost 4 hours. What do you remember most about that four-hour conversation?
2: What I remember most, actually, is he had a little hesitation in revealing some kind of personal, private facts and thoughts. Part of his problem was that his mother was a Baptist and was opposed to him coming out publicly in the first place.
11: So we carried some guilt with him during that conversation.
2: Exactly. And his parents, until he told them about it only a few days before, didn't even know he was gay. In fact, his twin brother, Jaron, didn't know he was gay.
11: Yeah. Why do you think he wanted that particular distinction to be the first person in any North American major men's sports league to come out?
2: I remember he used to quote a line from Moneyball that goes something like, "I know you're taking it in the teeth, but the first guy through the wall always gets bloody." So he was willing to get bloody,
11: yeah.
2: And he thought it was a great cause. He didn't think of himself as necessarily the pioneer, but he thought it had to be done. And for others to come out, he had to kind of breach one of the last barriers in the locker room.
11: Yeah. So you interviewed Collins again in 2023 on the 10-year anniversary of his essay being published. What stood out to you about that conversation? Did you feel he was in a distinctly different place 10 years later?
2: Yes, he's much more confident. And I'd asked him, you know, in the 10 years, did any other athlete or opposing player, he'd come back after the interview for part of a season with the New Jersey Nets. And he said there's only one guy he called a knucklehead. He was standing under the basket during a free throw, and a player, this knucklehead, said, "You don't belong in the league." And Jason just shrugged it off. And,
11: how generous of Jason to only call him a knucklehead.
2: Yeah. That was it.
11: Given the way he was, even in the face of people who might have been homophobic, what do you think Jason Collins' legacy will be?
2: Let's see, his legacy is that he was a trailblazer. He had the courage to do what no other athlete had done before him and withstand those slings and arrows that everyone else thought would come. And in fact, they didn't.
11: Franz Lids, a former Sports Illustrated senior writer who helped Jason Collins write his coming out essay. Thank you so much for helping us remember Jason.
2: Oh, my pleasure.
12: Australia is one of the world's top grain producers and exporters. And for months, its farmers, like many elsewhere in the world, have been struggling with fuel and fertilizer shortages due to the Iran war. Now, a severe mouse plague in one of the country's main grain-growing regions is threatening to devastate crops and hurt exports, possibly in the billions of dollars. Christina Kukia reports.
13: The sound of mice scurrying in all directions. In videos shared online from farms overrun by the rodents, their numbers shocking even the local residents. Hundreds of thousands of acres across the vast wheat belt state of Western Australia are being invaded.
14: Mice infesting houses, outbuildings, grain storage.
13: That's Mark Fowler, who grows barley, oats and canola on land south of Perth, in an area affected by the infestation. He says in the hardest hit regions, swathes of new crops are being destroyed by mice.
14: It's amazing the way they can locate grain under the ground, dig a burrow, eat the grain, move on to the next seed, and completely strip rows of the seeds that would otherwise grow into the crop. They also, around their burrows, they'll feed on the new seedlings.
13: Fowler, who's from the industry body WA Farmers, says there's a lot of anxiety in the farming community, already under pressure from shortages and surging prices because of the Middle East war cutting off the flow of goods through the vital Strait of Hormuz.
14: Obviously, we're confronted with quite difficult circumstances for farming at the moment, with fuel and fertiliser and some challenging seasonal conditions in places as well, and really tight terms of trade.
13: The mouse problem must be resolved urgently, according to Steve Henry, an expert on mice at the National Agency, the Commonwealth Scientific and Industrial Research Organisation. He says with outbreaks in the neighbouring state of South Australia, the plague could still spread.
15: You get these isolated patches of mice, and then when conditions are favourable, they'll breed up and breed up and breed up, and because they have to move further to get their food, all of these isolated patches build up and those numbers get higher and higher and higher until you effectively you get chaos like we're seeing now.
13: Henry says the situation in Western Australia is even worse than the mouse plague that hit the eastern state of New South Wales 5 years ago, when an estimated $700 million in crops and seed was lost.
15: That is about as bad as you could ever expect to see from mice.
13: This time around, grain industry estimates put potential losses in the billions of dollars, including in exports to Southeast Asia, a major market for Australian grain growers. In a race against time, farmers are now applying to the National Pesticides Regulator for emergency permits to use stronger poison on the mice. The Australian government is worried about the impact on food supply. Mark Fowler fears the damage to the season could be extensive.
14: We don't know yet to what extent that'll have an impact on yield, but it's very significant. And it's stressful to watch in difficult conditions, especially in this economic climate, areas of crop just getting bared out with nothing growing there.
13: The farmers, he says, are desperate. For NPR News, I'm Christina Kukola in Melbourne.
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8: Good evening, I'm Calvin Penn. This is WMRA News. Governor Abigail Spanberger signed new laws at ceremonies in Charlottesville on Tuesday, including one in the University of Virginia Rotunda, just a few blocks away from the site of a 2022 triple murder. That legislation bans firearms on public college and university campuses, as WMRA's Christine Cuter reports.
16: Against the backdrop of a verdant, graduation-ready campus, and more than 3 years after a shooting at UVA that left three undergraduate student-athletes dead Governor Abigail Spanberger signed a new law Tuesday that, for the first time, expands a ban on possessing firearms or explosives to public college and university campuses. It took four tries to pass the new law, which Senator Cree Deeds first introduced in 2022 after the UVA murders. Along the way, the bill earned support from Delegate Katrina Kalson, who joined Deeds, UVA President Scott Beardsley, and UVA Police Chief Timothy Longo to mark its passage into law, which takes effect July 1, 2026. UVA has long banned weapons from its dorms. But before the new law, Chief Longo explained, if a student was caught with a firearm on campus,
17: we'd institute an interim suspension, we'd issue a no trespass order, we'd escort them off grounds, perhaps we would seize their weapon. Once they were off grounds, they'd knock on the front door of the police station and say, give me my gun back. And there wouldn't be anything I could do. It wouldn't be contraband, wouldn't be evidence of a crime. And so what this does is it opens up the whole range of possibilities and tools that we have in our criminal justice system to enforce criminal law, to save lives, and to prevent violence.
16: Senate Bill 272, also known as House Bill 626, expands restrictions on possessing firearms while in public spaces owned or leased by the state, including, now, public universities and colleges, even if carriers possess a valid concealed carry permit. The new law does not apply to law enforcement officers or security personnel, active military members, and those involved in cadet corps, such as ROTC, if they are participating in organized events. In late 2025, Christopher Darnell Jones Jr. received five life sentences, plus 23 years, for murdering Devin Chandler, Lavelle Davis Jr., and Deshaun Perry, all UVA football players, on November 13, 2022, after they traveled with a group of 22 students on a field trip to see a play. Jones opened fire on his fellow students, some of whom were sleeping, as the charter bus returned to campus. Jones wasn't immediately arrested. During the hunt for the shooter, the UVA community instituted a 12-hour lockdown, forcing students to hide in closets, barricaded classrooms, and darkened dorm rooms. Police eventually apprehended Jones the following morning in Henrico County. Shortly after the 2022 shooting, Longo said in a press conference that Jones had been on the radar of the university's threat assessment team for supposedly owning a firearm. Longo said, even with the new law in place, it's still critical for people to report when they detect something or someone that's off.
17: What 2022 did was it sounded the alarm in this community that violence can happen anywhere. And I've often wondered how many people on these grounds, maybe it was a friend, maybe it was a classmate, how many people knew that those guns existed in our dorm space? How many people knew that this individual had a weapon? Somebody knew something, somebody saw something, yet somebody did nothing. And from that came tragedy.
16: Chandler, Davis, and Perry all earned posthumous degrees from UVA the month following their murders. Had they survived, Chandler would today be 23, Davis 24, and Perry 25. Jones, who pled guilty to all the charges, will be 27 this November. Spanberger also signed a cache of 16 new laws focused on affordability, energy efficiency, and housing protections for Virginians, what her administration calls its Affordable Virginia Agenda, including protections for renters, outlawing higher health care premiums for tobacco users, new requirements for power companies to upgrade qualifying homes' energy efficiency, and reducing barriers to renters' use of small solar devices. For WMRA News, I'm Christine Cuter.
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8: 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The U.S. and Iran remain deadlocked in the Strait of Hormuz with no clear way forward. We'll have more details on this impact of the war and its impact on fuel prices. That's in the next 20 minutes. Republicans want to eliminate majority black voting districts in the South. Voting rights activists see echoes of the Jim Crow era when gains in black representation were reversed.
20: I look at pictures of the number of blacks who were in Congress, and then after Reconstruction, they were all wiped out.
8: Still ahead next hour, we'll have more from longtime activists in Baton Rouge, Louisiana.
21: 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I'm Elsa Chang.
22: And I'm Sasha Pfeiffer. The world's biggest singing competition, Eurovision, has become a political flashpoint. The reason is Israel's participation. Itai Stern explains why.
23: This is Michelle, the song that Israel submitted for this year's Eurovision Song Contest. It's performed by Israeli singer Noam Betan. The upbeat track, sung in French, English, and Hebrew, contains no political message, but Israel's very participation has once again sparked political controversy. Spain, one of the contest's longest-standing participants, announced it would withdraw and not broadcast the competition for the first time in its history. Spanish Prime Minister Pedro Sanchez said earlier this year that just as Russia was expelled after its invasion of Ukraine, Israel should also be removed.
24: El compromiso de España con la legalidad internacional y con los derechos humanos debe ser constante.
23: Spain's commitment to international legality and human rights must be constant and consistent, including in Europe, the Spanish Prime Minister said during an event in Madrid. The Netherlands, Ireland, Slovenia, and Iceland also announced they would not take part in the competition this year, accusing Israel of genocide in Gaza. As a result, only 35 countries are competing this year, the lowest number in more than a decade. The criticism hasn't just come from governments and public broadcasters. Nearly 1,000 international artists signed a petition titled No Music for Genocide, calling for Israel's exclusion from the contest. The Swiss singer Nemo, who won Eurovision in 2024, even released a video returning the trophy to the European Broadcasting Union.
25: Eurovision says it stands for unity, for inclusion, and dignity for all people. But Israel's continued participation shows there's a clear conflict between those ideals.
23: The Israeli government denies it committed genocide in Gaza, saying it was fighting Hamas after it attacked Israel on October 7, 2023. Despite the controversy, Israel has performed strongly in recent years in the contest. Last year's Israeli song was sung by a survivor of the Hamas attack. It won second place in the competition. Broadcasters accused Israel of trying to manipulate the public vote, and Eurovision changed its voting rules for this year. This year, Israel is currently ranked around 6th in betting odds to win the competition. Yoav Tzafir, head of the Israeli delegation, says the withdrawals have affected the mood in Vienna.
26: The feeling in here is not optimistic too much because five countries chooses to boycott the competition because of Israel participation.
23: Tzafir rejects comparisons to Russia's expulsion and denies accusations made by European broadcasters that Israel manipulated the public vote in last year's contest.
26: We are not Russia. It's not the same case. We've been attacked on 7 October and Khan, the broadcaster, didn't break any rule. Our delegation didn't break any rule, so there's no case for dismissing us.
23: In the past 2 years, large pro-Palestinian protests have taken place outside Eurovision venues. Vienna police say this year they are preparing for protests and will deploy increased security around the event. Despite the backlash, Eurovision remains a major cultural event in Israel, and it's unclear whether the withdrawal of five countries will affect the outcome or leave the controversy outside the world's most watched music competition. For NPR News, I'm Itai Stern in Tel Aviv.
21: Every World Cup since 1970 has featured a new soccer ball designed by Adidas. The different models have drawn reactions from disdain to admiration. From member station KNKX in Seattle, which is one of this year's host cities, Freddie Monares reports on how the changes affected the games and what's different this year.
0: Sports physicist John Goff is at the University of Puget Sound's soccer field in Tacoma, a city just south of Seattle. He's a visiting professor there, and he's rummaging through a trash bag filled with FIFA World Cup soccer balls.
1: Let's see, we've got Alrila, that was in Qatar from 2022. Uh-huh. And this is the current one, the Trionda.
0: Goff has studied how soccer balls move when they're kicked since the 2010 World Cup. He says that ball's surface was too smooth, making its movement unpredictable and hard for goalkeepers to track. Like with this point scored against Denmark by Japan.
3: What a strike from Kazuki Honda. That's probably the best free kick we've seen in the FIFA World Cup of 2010.
0: Goff says there wasn't that much spin or rotation on that kick. That, combined with the ball's smoothness, caused it to lose speed more than you'd expect.
1: And it dropped a little bit on the goalkeeper, and who missed it?
0: During those games, players openly criticized the ball's design, including U.S. men's backup keeper, Marcus Hahnemann.
4: That one was maybe one of the worst balls that I ever played with.
0: Players can kick a soccer ball in a particular way that makes a curve left or right in mid-flight. And when they tried to do that,
4: sometimes it would go the opposite direction. It just defies physics.
0: The 2010 World Cup ball is perhaps the most universally panned, but there have been others people didn't love, such as the one used during the 2002 games that players said was too light. All this begs the question, why change the ball each World Cup? Why not just stick to one that works? Mike Waitola is the executive editor at Soccer America, an online publication that covers all things soccer, and he has a theory.
5: I think they basically want to ramp up conversation about the ball because they're trying to sell it.
0: This year's official World Cup match ball goes for $170 on Adidas' website. That being said, Waitola can think of at least one big positive improvement to the World Cup ball that changed the game. That was during the 1986 matches. Adidas switched from leather to a synthetic material that didn't get heavy from absorbing water.
5: I think that was the kind of technology that did make a difference and, of course, made it safer since this is a sport where people, head the ball.
0: Hahnemann, the retired keeper, says he does think Adidas is trying to make the game better.
4: I don't know if they do, but that's their idea, right? And, they're trying to keep advancing the game.
0: Officials with Adidas say they changed the ball in part because as soccer evolves, they think the equipment should too. But also, it's an important symbol of each tournament.
6: Every World Cup is so unique in itself.
0: So Len Stormen helped design the ball for Adidas.
6: And for us, it's also important that every World Cup gets also seen in that way and that everyone carries an own individual story and an own individual signature to it.
0: For example, this year's ball features graphics for the three host countries. A blue star for the U.S., a red maple leaf for Canada, and a green eagle for Mexico. Physics professor John Goff doesn't think it's going to be the fiasco the 2010 ball was. He says its surface is rougher than its predecessors, which could cause some minor drag.
1: My colleagues and I are very interested to see if this ball travels a little less far than the balls have in the past.
0: But generally, he says it's a good, stable ball. For NPR News, I'm Freddie Monadis in Seattle.
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8: 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We'll have highs, or lows, I should say, actually, in the 40s tonight with another rainstorm possible, and highs in the 50s tomorrow with partly cloudy skies.
2: Live from NPR News in Washington, I'm Ryland Barton. President Trump arrived in Beijing today. China is closely aligned with Iran, and the state visit was initially delayed by the U.S. war with the Islamic Republic. NPR's Tamara Keith has more about how the conflict will factor in talks with President Xi Jinping.
10: China and Iran are close allies and trading partners, and the U.S. has just spent weeks bombing Iran and is now blockading all ships connected to the country. Meanwhile, there are questions about whether China has assisted Iran. Trump has mostly downplayed those concerns. As he was leaving Washington, Trump insisted he didn't need anything from China when it comes to Iran. Though that may just be posturing, because Trump had previously taken to social media to ask China to help reopen the Strait of Hormuz.
2: NPR's Tamara Keith reporting. The closure of the Strait of Hormuz has meant more business at the Panama Canal. More ships are using the canal and at higher prices since the war broke out in Iran. NPR's Jackie Northam has this report.
11: The Panama Canal Authority says daily transits have increased more than 10% over the past 2 months. But the biggest change has been the types of vessels using the canal. The number of container ships has dipped slightly, while the number of tankers carrying oil and liquefied natural gas has jumped 29% as they search for other options beyond the Strait of Hormuz. They are last-minute reservations and have to use an auction system. In April, fees averaged $380,000, nearly six times higher than before the start of the Iran war. The Panama Canal Authority says some vessels are paying more than $1 million to cross. In a press release, the Canal Authority said amid all the geopolitical complexities, the canal remains an open and reliable option for vessels. Jackie Northam, NPR News.
2: A new report offers details on math and reading scores for students in the U.S. As NPR's Corey Turner reports, the researchers say big losses in learning didn't begin with the coronavirus pandemic some 6 years ago, but years earlier.
12: The annual report is called the Education Scorecard, and it comes from researchers at Stanford, Harvard, and Dartmouth. Poring over decades of math and reading scores, the researchers say America's students hit a learning recession, not during COVID-19, but around 2013. Stanford researcher Sean Reardon.
13: In fact, you wouldn't really know there was a pandemic effect if you just looked at the last 10 or 12 years of test scores. There's been just a steady kind of decline.
12: As for why learning got so derailed, the researchers have two theories. One, a big federal education law was essentially abandoned around 2013, meaning school leaders started feeling less pressure to improve. And two, social media use among U.S. youth started to skyrocket. Corey Turner, NPR News.
2: Kevin Warsh was confirmed in a Senate vote this afternoon as the next Federal Reserve Chair, succeeding Jerome Powell. This is NPR News.
8: Good evening. I'm Calvin Penn. This is WMRA News. Preschool programs across the Commonwealth are now enrolling 3- and 4-year-old students ahead of the next school year. 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
14: Juan Yepes stopped by the Sarah Garland Jones Center in Richmond's East End with his wife and four-year-old daughter, Gabriella, on Wednesday. They filled out a preschool application for Gabriella.
15: I think she's more excited than we are because she's been getting up every morning, taking her sisters, walking them to the bus stop. So she's been like, you know, ready, I think.
14: Gloria Keating with Richmond Public Schools helped them sign up. She said many families have questions about age eligibility and transportation.
16: Every preschool bus has the driver and a monitor. They all have the 5-point safety seat belts, and so our old babies are buckled in and safe in the buses.
14: Keating encouraged families interested to sign up soon, even if their kids aren't fully potty trained. 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
8: That was Megan Polly reporting. Virginia is one step closer to requiring diaper changing tables in public bathrooms at newly constructed buildings. State Senator Elizabeth Bennett Parker proposed the new requirement last year as an update to the Commonwealth's Uniform Building Code. On Monday, the Board of Housing and Community Development moved forward with the proposal, which would require changing stations in men's and women's restrooms. The Virginia Mercury reports that the measure still needs to go through public feedback and a final vote before it is adopted.
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1: In some states in the Northern Plains, pickup trucks are one out of every three vehicles on the road. Not a few of them run on diesel, which has gotten even more expensive than premium gas.
2: You know, you just kind of get kind of sucked into that spot being like, I guess I have to pay if I want to continue this lifestyle.
1: I'm Kai Rizdahl. Pickup trucks, diesel, and the cost of driving. Next time on Marketplace.
3: Yesterday's 10-year bonds auction was fairly weak, while on the other hand, 2-year and 5-year bonds hit their highest levels in about a year. We'll have a look at the bond market as a whole and why some treasuries aren't selling like they used to. That's on Marketplace tonight at 6:30 here on WMRA. Thanks so much for joining me this evening. I'm Calvin Penn. 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All throughout the United States, especially in urbanized areas, if you have lights that are on all night, then it's going to be tough to get a good look at the night sky. And that's true even here in the Shenandoah Valley and Central Virginia, where we have plenty of rural areas. Even if you get further out into the country, you still have some degree of light pollution. Well, Oklahoma has solved this problem with a singular space that is dedicated to looking at the stars without light pollution. It's the first official dark sky park. We're going to go there as our final story of the night for All Things Considered. That's coming up in just a few minutes.
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0: 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I'm Ilse Chang.
5: And I'm Sasha Pfeiffer. The U.S. Constitution is being tested these days in all sorts of ways. And NYU Law School professor Melissa Murray is concerned that many Americans lack a basic understanding of this foundational document.
6: In the last 20 years, we've really divested ourselves of civics education. There's a whole generation of kids who probably haven't read the Constitution in full. And the whole point of the Constitution was that it was a document meant to be read by the people it served. It was meant to be debated, to be grappled with, and we've really become untethered from that.
5: So she has a new book out aimed at making the Constitution accessible and understandable and teaching Americans what their government is allowed to do. It's called The U.S. Constitution,

0: 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And from FJC, a foundation of donor-advised funds, working to maximize the impact of charitable giving and to create customized philanthropic solutions. 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
1: 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That's next time on Think.
3: We're getting about as existential as we can possibly get on Think tonight at 9 o'clock here on WMRA Harrisonburg 90.7. We're also heard across the Shenandoah Valley and Central Virginia on WMRY Crozet Charlottesville 103.5, WMRL Lexington 89.9, WMLU Farmville 91.3, Winchester 94.5, and you can find us online at WMRA.org. 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You can do that with your car now, too, because the app is in Apple CarPlay. 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I'm Calvin Penn. Now stay tuned because it's just about time for With Good Reason.
4: From Virginia Humanities, this is With Good Reason. Looking for some witchy summer reading?
5: It is about sort of a semi-feral older woman living in the woods. So, of course, that appealed dramatically to me.
4: What about a deep background on how the Cold War forged the U.S.'s made-in-China trade relationship?
6: Not just government officials, but all sorts of other figures in American business were very excited about encouraging and promoting the development of what becomes a massive export-oriented Chinese economy.
4: Or you can take history way back to early humans.
7: He goes through about a dozen conceptual ways that people in the last 150 years or so have gotten at the question of human origins. And most of the ways have been absolutely bonkers.
4: Summer reading recommendations today on With Good Reason. First, the news.
8: Live from NPR News in Washington, I'm Ryland Barton. President Trump and China's leaders Xi Jinping are about to begin talks in Beijing in a few hours. This is the first U.S. presidential visit to China in more than 8 years. And as NPR's Emily Fang reports, high-stakes issues ranging from trade to technology are on the table.
9: Trump and China's Xi Jinping will meet in Beijing's Great Hall of the People in the city's central Tiananmen Square. And there, Trump says he'll talk about the war with Iran and high energy prices. He's asked for China for help before to unblock the Strait of Hormuz. The two men will also discuss Taiwan, the democratic island China wants to take control of, but which the U.S. has historically sold weapons to defend against China. China's officials have been signaling their desire for a diplomatic detente with the U.S. on trade tariffs, as well as willingness to help pressure Iran towards a ceasefire. Earlier on Wednesday, Beijing welcomed Trump to China with a grand red carpet welcome. Emily Fang, NPR News.
8: The House Oversight Committee is investigating prediction markets and threatening subpoenas. The move comes as reports of military and political insider trading mount in Washington. NPR's Luke Garrett reports.
10: Oversight